0: An Ocean of Time by Anna von Holzwolf. Just ahead, we're continuing the water theme with two pieces about rivers. We'll hear Become River by John Luther Adams, performed by our old friends, the Seattle Symphony Orchestra, with conductor Ludovic Marlow, followed by The Amazon River by Philip Glass, played by the Wakiti Ensemble.
1: Spain has won the FIFA World Cup. The European champions foiled Argentina's attempt to win back-to-back World Cup titles with a win in Sunday's final. The game featured a star-studded halftime show, countless celebrities, and President Trump was also in attendance. We'll have analysis of the game and examine the legacy of this year's tournament on the next morning edition from NPR News.
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0: The Wakiti Ensemble with a winding performance of Amazon River by Philip Glass. Before that, Become River by John Luther Adams, played by the Seattle Symphony Orchestra. You're listening to The Verge on Nebraska Public Media, and tonight's episode is all about the very thing that keeps us alive, water. Coming up, if you handed a five-year-old a box of crayons and asked them to draw the sea, chances are they'd reach for blue. Probably. You never really know. In a moment, it's Bright Blue Music by Michael Torkey, performed by the Baltimore Symphony Orchestra, led by David Zinman.
1: 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I'm Stephen Hill, a program called Progressive Ambient. 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
0: That's coming up in about half an hour here on Nebraska Public Media. In your Nebraska forecast, it's getting down to around 67 in the west tonight and 74 everywhere else. It's gonna be hot again tomorrow.

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You're listening to The Verge on Nebraska Public Media. In just a moment, a Nine Inch Nails cover of Debussy's La Mer. It seems like a little bit of an odd choice for an industrial band, but it provides a sense of calm and respite in their otherwise stormy and intense double album, The Fragile.

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We'll listen to Angèle Debeau and her ensemble, La Pietà, perform Overpert's Spiegel im Spiegel, translating to Mirror in Mirror.

A moment to gaze into the calm stream and reflect. That was Angèle Dubeau and La Pietà and a performance of Arvo Pärt's Spiegel im Spiegel. As we steer this ship into the harbor, know that it's been a pleasure having you on deck for this musical maritime adventure. 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I'm KJ Tedder, in for Genevieve Randall. 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

The progressive label is growing, and it has nothing to do with politics. In music, the term has a history that goes back to progressive folk in the 1930s. After that came progressive jazz from the 1940s to the 1970s, progressive rock, pop, and bluegrass in the 1960s, progressive country in the 1970s, progressive metal in the 1980s, and progressive electronic and progressive house in the 1990s. Progressive is what happens when a genre has matured, and there's an abundance of highly skilled musicians who want to stay creatively challenged. I'm Stephen Hill, and on this transmission of Hearts of Space, if the progressive label means expanding stylistic and conceptual boundaries and synthesizing cultural influences, then I'm going to say we're overdue for a genre and a program called Progressive Ambient. We have music from ambient veterans Paul Godwin and Miguel Noya, mightily inspired by Estonian electronic guitarist Robert Jurjendal from Samliku, by ambient godfather Brian Eno with J. Peter Schwalm from Drawn from Life, and by Masergy from Fire Opal. We dial it back with music by synthesist Craig Padilla and guitarist Marvin Allen from Toward the Horizon, by cloud guitarist John Durant from Parting Is, by pioneering German electronic guitarist Manuel Gottsching from The Best of the Private Tapes, and a far-flung track by Hammock from the Sleepover Series, Volume 1. All that, plus an environment by Chicago soundscape composer Eyes Cast Down from The White Island. It's a journey to the creative edge of the ambient guitar-verse. Progressive Ambient on this transmission of Hearts of Space.

a program called Progressive Ambient, on this transmission of Hearts of Space. We began with music by ambient veterans Miguel Noya and Paul Godwin, with Estonian guitarist Robert Uriendahl from Samliku. Then a piece by German musician J. Peter Schwalm and English ambient definer Brian Eno from Drawn from Life. After that, one more selection by Noya, Godwin, and Uriendahl from Samliku. And then music by Masser G, Austin, Texas ambient musician Eric Jensen from Fire Opal. And from Redding, California, two pieces by synthesist Craig Padilla and guitarist Marvin Allen from Toward the Horizon. Later, music by Boston and Portland cloud guitarist John Durant from Parting Is. A piece by German musician Manuel Gottsching of Ashra Temple from The Best of the Private Tapes. And a selection by the Nashville post-rock guitar duo Hammock, Mark Bird and Andrew Thompson, from the Sleepover series, Volume 1. And finally, this music by Chicago soundscape composer Eyes Cast Down, the project of Greg Moorcroft, from The White Island. This edition of Hearts of Space was produced by Steve Davis and Stephen Hill. You heard program number 1213, Progressive Ambient. 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
1: Harriet Clark was 11 months old when her mother was a getaway driver in the infamous 1981 robbery of a Brinks truck. The robbers were members of radical offshoots of the Weather Underground and the Black Panthers. For the next 37 years, Harriet spent Saturdays visiting her mother in prison. Her new novel is based on that. She's on the next Fresh Air. 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
2: Today at 11 a.m. Central.

The term the Silk Road was invented by a German geographer in 1877. He was describing trade routes that go back to the Han Dynasty of China over 2,000 years ago, connecting Europe with the major cultures of the Asian world by land and by sea. The driving force was commercial, but like the internet today, it also enabled the spread of social communication, technology, culture, food, and music. In 1940, American anthropologist Albert Kroeber came up with a fancy name for the process. He called it transcultural diffusion. In music, traditions from many countries and intersecting influences over many centuries make sorting it out a challenge. There are common instruments, rhythms, scales, and approaches to making music. Each country added its own distinctive elements, and the process continues today at electronic speed. I'm Stephen Hill, and on this transmission of Hearts of Space, music derived from those way stations on the Silk Road on a program called Transasian Diffusion. We begin with two remixes from England by Bob Holroyd from Retold. We have a downtempo track by The Speechless Project from Chill in Arabia. Two Mideast fusions by Los Angeles composer Fritz Heed from Illuminated Manuscripts. And music for oud and percussion by Moroccan-born artist Tariq Bonzi from Visions. Later, Robert Rich and Lisa Moskow's Indian Electronic Fusion from Yearning. Benji Wertheimer and David Michael's Dreamy Trans-India Hybrid from Within. Tunisian oud master Anwar Brahem's music from The Astounding Eyes of Rita. And music by Turkish Sufi musician Omar Faruk Tekbilek from Whirling. Music born along the Silk Road. It's a trans-Asian diffusion on this transmission of Hearts of Space.

The program began with two Mideast Fusion remixes from England by Bob Holroyd from Retold. Then a downtempo track by The Speechless Project from the compilation Chill in Arabia, followed by two more Mideast Fusion pieces by Los Angeles composer Fritz Heed from Illuminated Manuscripts. Then two pieces for solo oud and percussion by Moroccan-born artist Tariq Bonzi from Visions. Moving toward India after that, a piece from Robert Rich and Lisa Moscow's Indian electronic fusion album Yearning, followed by music for the Indian Esraj guitar and zither by Benji Wertheimer and David Michael from Within. In the deep zone, Tunisian oud master Anwar Brahem's music from The Astounding Eyes of Rita, and a track for Nay Flute by Turkish Sufi musician Omar Faruk Tekpilek from Whirling. And we leave you with one more by Anwar Brahem from The Astounding Eyes of Rita. This edition of Hearts of Space was produced by Steve Davis and Stephen Hill. You heard program number 913, Trans-Asian Diffusion.

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1: I'm Peter O'Dowd. 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
1: Spain has won the FIFA World Cup. The European champions foiled Argentina's attempt to win back-to-back World Cup titles with a win in Sunday's final. The game featured a star-studded halftime show, countless celebrities, and President Trump was also in attendance. We'll have analysis of the game and examine the legacy of this year's tournament on the next morning edition from NPR News.

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1: Harriet Clark was 11 months old when her mother was a getaway driver in the infamous 1981 robbery of a Brinks truck. The robbers were members of radical offshoots of the Weather Underground and the Black Panthers. For the next 37 years, Harriet spent Saturdays visiting her mother in prison. Her new novel is based on that. She's on the next Fresh Air. 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
1: The Department of Justice has an unprecedented directive under President Trump: retribution.
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Thank you. Today's special is Memphis Soul Stew. We sell so much of this, they're gonna make some Frisco hot stew. Give me about a half a teacup of base. That's our bass player from Macon, Georgia, Gerald Jamont. And now we need a pound of fatback drums.

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Well.

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1: I'm Peter O'Dowd. 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
1: Spain has won the FIFA World Cup. The European champions foiled Argentina's attempt to win back-to-back World Cup titles with a win in Sunday's final. The game featured a star-studded halftime show, countless celebrities, and President Trump was also in attendance. We'll have analysis of the game and examine the legacy of this year's tournament on the next morning edition from NPR News.
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3: I'm Peter O'Dowd. 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
5: You know those best if used by or consume by labels on food? 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
1: How many people does it take to build an effective protest or even revolution? 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
3: I'm Peter O'Dowd. 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
5: You know those best if used by or consume by labels on food? 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

0: effective protest or even revolution? The startling answer, research shows, is only 4% of the population. But being a dissident is about more than showing up. We hear the advice gleaned from more than 100 of them worldwide next time on 1A.
1: Today at 12 p.m. Central.

0: Mullen said his order also will create a task force to propose additional safeguards to protect the state's natural resources from data center use. The move comes as at least a dozen counties in the state have approved moratoriums on data center development. Dawson County will temporarily be exempt from new federal Medicaid work requirements. Macy Byers reports the exemption will stay in place until the county's unemployment rate drops.
1: The county has faced economic issues and widespread job loss since the Tyson Foods meatpacking plant closed in Lexington earlier this year. According to the Nebraska Department of Labor, Dawson County's unemployment rate is 15.5%, five times the statewide rate of 3%. The county's residents will not be subject to the new work requirements to get Medicaid coverage until unemployment gets to 8%, or 1.5 times the national average, whichever is lower. Nebraska implemented the requirements in May, 7 months ahead of the federally mandated deadline and before any other state. Work requirements affect most able-bodied, low-income adults covered under Medicaid expansion. I'm Macy Byers for Nebraska Public Media News.
0: Lincoln's $15 an hour minimum wage ordinance did not take effect Saturday because a Lancaster County judge on Friday approved an injunction to stop it. The ordinance would have set a $15 minimum wage regardless of age and annual increases based on the Consumer Price Index. Attorney General Mike Hilders argued that Lincoln doesn't have the authority to implement a wage ordinance that's different from state law. First District Congressional candidate Austin Allman announced Sunday that he's suspending his campaign. Allman, who was running as an independent, said he's leaving his race because his father's cancer returned. Allman announced earlier this month that he had gotten enough signatures to qualify for the ballot. Allman's announcement came 2 days after Democratic Senate candidate Cindy Burbank announced that she was dropping out of the race. Secretary of State Bob Evnen removed Burbank from the primary ballot, saying she wasn't, quote, a good faith candidate, pointing to her public statements about dropping out to support independent Senate candidate Dan Osborne. A spokesperson for Evnen says he plans to send a letter today to Attorney General Mike Hilders, asking whether his office is required to honor Burbank's declination. Nebraska volleyball great Jordan Larson reflected on her decision to come out of retirement recently for Love Nebraska. Aaron Bonderson reports on Larson's gratefulness and peace in deciding to continue playing in Nebraska.
2: In an interview with Nebraska Public Media News, Larson says retirement initially felt like the right thing to do at 39 years old. Then she thought about how she played professionally for more than a decade overseas.
3: And then also just kind of where my body was at personally. But I felt so good, like, as I kept playing. And then I just was like, I got to do this at home. Like, why am I actually stopping? So I think it was just a lot of that back and forth most of the season and even towards the end. And then I think even having the confidence to say that I want to play again, I think that was also scary.
2: The four-time Olympic medalist says it will also fill her bucket to continue mentoring Love Nebraska players like Lexi Rodriguez, Lindsay Krause, and Rebecca Alec, who she all coached as an assistant at Nebraska. I'm Aaron Bonderson, Nebraska Public Media News.
0: 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I'm Dale Johnson, Nebraska Public Media News. Heat advisory across the state starting at 10 Central this morning, 9 Mountain, and it continues all day long. It could feel at times like it's 108 degrees. Actual temperatures today, as a matter of fact, most of the state, let's just say, all at 100 plus. 102 in Grand Island, 103 expected in McCook. Looks like a 101 degree day today in O'Neill.
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5: 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I'm Leila Fadel.
6: And I'm Michelle Martin. Good morning. Spain are World Cup champions once again. Spain defeated Argentina 1-0 in New Jersey to claim their second title. NPR's Jasmine Garst was at the game and is with us now to tell us more about it. Good morning.
7: Good morning.
6: Okay, you watched so many matches this World Cup. Was this what you were expecting for this final one?
7: I'm going to be totally honest with you here. It was a little bit of a very slow sizzle between these two powerhouses. You know, there's that saying, when an unstoppable force meets an immovable object. Argentina's notoriously intense attack was stymied over and over and over again by Spain's impenetrable defense. It was a rowdy game. There were several yellow cards. Argentina player Enzo Fernandez got a red card. He left Argentina playing with just 10 men. The game went into 30 minutes of extra time, and by the end, Spain had dominated completely. They made 20 shots on goal compared to just 2 by Argentina, and one of those shots was the game winner. Spain's Fernan Torres made a goal at the minute 106. Overall, I would say Spain was a better team, but Argentina really made them work for it.
6: You know, Argentina came in with so much hype. They're defending champion. They've won World Cup 3 times. They were runner-up 3 times. Why do you think they fell short this time?
7: I think Spain was just better. And, you know, listen, let's face it. Argentina had a tough go during the knockout games of this tournament. After the game, Argentina's coach, Lionel Scaloni, was asked what's next for him. He got really emotional.
8: Sobre todo, volver a resetearse, volver a formar un grupo como este, que difícilmente se vuelve a formar. Y me duele el alma. Lo siento.
7: He said forming another group like this would be hard to recreate. And he says it just hurts his soul. And then he apologized and left the news conference in tears.
6: I have to say, though, Argentina provided some thriller moments with at least come from behind victories, even if they didn't dominate throughout. Anyway, it was exciting. Okay, tell us about Spain and this winning squad.
7: Well, you know, Spain hasn't been as showy as other teams. They've been playing like this quiet, relentless tournament. They only gave up 1 goal across all their 8 matches. That set a World Cup record and is a testament to just how solid that defense was. Here's Spanish coach Luis de la Fuente about what he told his players right before kickoff.
9: Ha habido una frase que hemos dicho. Señores, tenemos una cita con la historia. Vamos a llegar los primeros.
7: He said, there is a phrase we've used. Gentlemen, we have a date with history. Let's be the first to arrive. I think Spain's story is really one of, you know, mind your own business. By that, I mean, don't be too flashy. Just do good work quietly, and it's going to pay off.
6: You know, if you follow the post-game analysis, a lot of the discussion was about how Spain has really managed to turn into a global force on the soccer field. Say more about that.
7: Well, yeah, I mean, not only is the men's team now ranked 1, also they're joining the Spanish women, who are also ranked 1 and are the defending World Cup champions. This is the first time a country has held both titles simultaneously.
6: Okay, Jasmine, just give us a couple words about the Argentine superstar Lionel Messi. You've followed him for years. What's next for him?
7: He's hinted that he's going to be retiring. I mean, by the next World Cup, Messi's going to be 43, and soccer, that's getting up there. But Messi remains one of the greatest players in the world. Who knows? Maybe now he goes on to coach.
6: That is NPR's Jasmine Garst in New York. Jasmine, thank you.
7: Thanks for having me.
5: Since the days of Florence Nightingale, the founder of modern nursing, the profession has been seen as women's work. But as male-dominated industries like manufacturing decline, nursing has emerged as a stable career choice for all. NPR's Andrea Hsu reports.
10: When Hatem Nasser went off to college at the University of Alabama at Birmingham, his family wanted him to study computer science. He decided to give it a shot.
11: Okay, I'll try it. I absolutely hated it.
10: He thought about switching to physical therapy.
11: I knew I was like more like hands-on. I wanted to help people.
10: And then one of his friends said he wanted to become a doctor. Nasser ruled that out pretty quickly, thinking about how long it would take.
11: Like how many years I have to go to school, stuff like that. I was like, I don't want to waste my life doing that much school.
10: But nursing? Now that sounded promising. jobs are plentiful, and they pay well. The national median wage for registered nurses tops $90,000 a year. Most of all, Nasser says, the work appealed to him.
11: Just being very caring and like advocating the best as possible for a patient, because that's when they're at their lowest.
10: Now, nursing is an overwhelmingly female occupation due to stereotypes that nursing isn't manly or that men lack qualities like compassion and patience. Across the country, only about 1 in 8 nurses are men. But their share has risen slowly thanks to ongoing efforts by schools like this one. At the University of Alabama at Birmingham, about 1 in 6 nursing students are men. Professor Curry Bordelon, who's also president-elect of the American Association for Men in Nursing, has worked his whole career to set a new narrative around nursing.
12: It's a profession, it's open to all, and it's a long-term career opportunity.
10: A job in nursing, he says, can provide stability and predictability, qualities that are hard to come by these days. It's what drew Chris Jones in. He grew up in a small town south of Birmingham and was the first in his family to go to college.
13: Part of the reason that I became a nurse is I just wanted to ensure that I was going to be able to take care of myself. And if I wanted to start a family one day, too, that I could do that as well.
10: Jones grew up around a lot of nurses, but he says nursing isn't generally marketed to men as an option. It's not a conversation boys have when they're young.
13: They're not shown that it's an opportunity to them. The career figures, if nursing is going to be represented, it's usually probably going to be a female.
10: Now he's happy to represent. He got his baccalaureate degree in nursing 3 years ago. He then worked in the cardiothoracic ICU and rose to become an assistant nurse manager. Now he's working toward a master's in nursing and an MBA here at the University of Alabama at Birmingham.
13: EAB pays for you to go back to school. It's free.
10: Ethan Stenson also chose nursing his freshman year of college because of the job security. His aunt's a nurse, so he says no one in his family questioned the choice.
14: I'm sure my family's just glad I'm in college still and not doing something else.
10: This last semester, he's been doing a preceptorship, kind of like a specialized internship in a hospital psych unit.
14: So it's more of a kind of dangerous unit physically, and I feel like me working some of the more dangerous patients, they kind of calm down just from me being there.
10: He graduates next month and already has a job lined up in that same unit.
14: I feel like it's really easy to get a psych job if you're a nurse. They're really hunting people all the time.
10: Hatem Nasser, the guy who started out in computer science, well, he's also about to graduate. He's accepted a job in the heart and lung transplant ICU. He says it's great being in demand.
11: I know, like, engineers-wise, like, I have a brother that it takes a little longer for them to find a job. So we're grateful for it.
10: And their families are grateful, too. Andrea Hsu, NPR News, Birmingham.
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0: Find some shade today. It'll be a hot one across our state. Looks like just about everyone in triple digits. Already it's warm. 78 degrees in La Vista, 78 in Blair, 77 degrees in Bellevue right now. Be safe, be careful. Gonna be steamy.

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1: Good morning, I'm Leila Fadel. The remains of several Egyptian princesses sat in a museum basement in Cairo for more than a century. They were buried with daggers, bows, and arrows. Experts assume the weapons were symbolic, objects meant for the afterlife. Researchers recently looked at the remains again and found some princesses had thickened forearms and hand bones. They think that was caused by years of training. If true, that means Egypt might have had some warrior princesses. It's Morning Edition.
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3: Good morning. This is Nebraska Public Media. I'm Dale Johnson. Several Nebraska towns have weathered the loss of a massive employer, including the panhandle city of Sydney. It was about 9 years ago when Cabela's moved out. Sydney's city manager, Josh Hansen, talked with me about how new economic incentives are helping the city's diversity shape its landscape so it's not so reliant on a major employer again.
4: Much of the focus at the time was centered around supporting Cabela's. So now, the aftermath of that, we're looking at opportunities to broaden that focus and really build a more resilient local economy. And that's where the E3 organization kind of really came in after that closure and really assist in identifying and prioritizing local entrepreneurship. So I would say we bounced back significantly.
3: That E3 you're referring to, Josh, stands for Energizing Entrepreneurial Ecosystems. If I understand it correctly, it focuses on the local economy, helping local residents and businesses start and expand their small businesses rather than going out and relying on large outside corporations.
4: The E3 side of things was a huge proponent to that. So through some support with the Sydney Donor Advised Fund, E3 was able to bring on an entrepreneur navigator as well as a technical grant writer to really work with those startup businesses, some of the existing businesses that we had in town, and just new entrepreneurs that were looking at expanding and transitioning ownership, with the overall goal is connecting these new employers and entrepreneurs with the resources, financing options, training opportunities, and then professional networks that they needed to succeed so that we didn't take that hard blow when we lost, you know, a good amount of residents initially. And when we're talking about losing residents, Cabela's employed, I think it was around 2,000 individuals. Our population in Sydney since the 90s has been sitting around just over 6,000 people. And that's where we're still sitting at today. So we did see a little bit of migration of individuals outside of Sydney, but we've seen a huge influx as well of coming back into Sydney.
3: It has to help, too, to have the University of Nebraska knocking at your door and stepping into that 450,000-square-foot Cabela's footprint.
4: We've had a lot of presence from UNL representatives. They've made several site visits, including one of our recent visits with architects and engineering consultants who are looking at conducting facility assessments and working on developing the preliminary classroom concepts for that building, too. And then we're also looking at Corporate Building 1 and kind of evaluating the feasibility of repurposing that building as well for some student housing or just kind of exploring some opportunities for additional development with some of that existing acres of just new structures for those housing.
3: Right now, what tops your to-do list?
4: On the economic development side, we're really looking at the housing side of things. Over the last year, even, we have had 4 or 5 single family houses that have been completed, 3 of them that have been sold, and 1 that's currently pending. We have 2 more that are getting ready to be completed by October of this year. We have 6 more scheduled to be completed by October of 2027. So right now we're really prioritizing the housing side of things. We have just over 130 shovel-ready lots, and that's including the ones that we've already have sold that we're working on the housing side of things. So one of my big focuses out of the single family housing is multifamily housing as well too. So we just filed for the opportunity zone because we had a census tract designation from the state for the opportunity to actually become an opportunity zone for about half of the city of Sydney. And within that census tract sits a multifamily housing unit called Sioux Villa on the north side of Sydney that used to be an old army barracks that they kind of reconfigured years ago to be in multifamily housing. We're really wanting to prioritize of completely revamping and rehabilitating that area to establish additional brand new multifamily housing. We're looking at about 12 acres that we can develop. And right now we're just kind of waiting to see if we can get that designation of an opportunity zone, because it'll be additional tax incentives for developers to come in and really build up our multifamily housing.
3: Now we know more about Sydney, Nebraska, uniquely located less than an hour's drive from the Wyoming border and less than a 15-minute drive to Colorado. Josh Hansen joining me for the conversation, city manager for Sydney, Nebraska. I'm Dale Johnson, Nebraska Public Media News.

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1: Researchers estimate that tens of thousands have died in Africa due to cuts in U.S. foreign aid. In Nigeria, life-saving drugs once funded by USAID are now much harder to access.
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1: I'm Elsa Chang. 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
3: 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Still ahead on Morning Edition, more than 10,000 homes on southwestern Indian reservations don't have running water, despite tribes having substantial water rights. How that situation is made worse as states fight over the Colorado River. That's ahead in 15 minutes on Morning Edition. From Franklin to Falls City, we're glad you're with us on a Monday morning. This is Dale Johnson at 7:30 Central, 6:30 Mountain. Governor Jim Pillen today plans to sign an executive order suspending tax incentives for data center projects in Nebraska. Pillen said his order also creates a task force to propose additional safeguards to protect the state's natural resources from data center use. The move comes as at least a dozen counties in the state have approved moratoriums on data center development. Dawson County will be temporarily exempt from new federal Medicaid work requirements until its high unemployment rate drops. The county has faced economic issues and widespread job

0: loss since the Tyson Foods meatpacking plant closed in Lexington earlier this year. The exemption will remain in effect until the unemployment rate drops below 8%, or 1.5 times the national average. Dawson County's unemployment rate right now is about 16%. That's 5 times higher than Nebraska's rate. Nebraska began rolling out the federally mandated Medicaid work requirements in May, 7 months ahead of the deadline for state implementation. Lincoln's $15-an-hour minimum wage ordinance did not take effect Saturday. Maddie Ames explains why.
1: The minimum wage ordinance was set to take effect Saturday, ensuring a $15 minimum wage for all workers and annual increases based on the consumer price index. However, Judge Lori Merritt said the state met its burden for a temporary injunction. The Nebraska Attorney General's office argued Lincoln doesn't have that authority to implement a wage ordinance that differs from state law. I'm Maddie Ames, Nebraska Public Media News.
0: First District Congressional candidate Austin Allman announced Sunday that he's suspending his campaign. He was running as an independent, but says he's leaving the race because his father's cancer returned. Allman announced earlier this month that he had gotten enough signatures to qualify for the ballot. Democratic Senate candidate Cindy Burbank has officially filed with the Nebraska Secretary of State's office to drop out of the race, but the Secretary of State's office is questioning whether it's required to honor that request. Theodore Ball has more.
2: Cindy Burbank filed paperwork with the Secretary of State's office Friday to officially drop out of the race, but the filing may not be enough. Secretary of State Bob Evnen previously removed Burbank from the primary ballot, citing concerns over her public statements about dropping out to support independent Senate candidate Dan Osborne. Burbank was later reinstated to the ballot and won the primary in May. Now the Secretary of State's office says it's sending a letter to Attorney General Mike Hilgers asking whether it's required to honor Burbank's request to withdraw. I'm Theodore Ball, Nebraska Public Media News.
0: Nebraska volleyball great Jordan Larson says she's at peace with her decision to come out of retirement recently for Love Nebraska. Larson says having a big announcement and a party didn't feel like her. It will be a lot quieter when she actually does retire.
3: So I think moving forward, it's like what is in my realm of how I want it to look and what I want it to feel like. And so I know there will not be an announcement of any kind, nor will I probably know until it's actually time.
0: Larson says carrying the torch for League One volleyball on the court didn't factor into the decision. The Olympic gold medalist says she feels in great shape following the season. The team will be back in action in January. We have news that fits your schedule. The Nebraska Update podcast, and you'll find it wherever you get your podcasts. I'm Dale Johnson, Nebraska Public Media News. We're coming up on 7:34 Central. Good to have you here.

7:50 Central on Nebraska Public Media as we get our Monday morning started together. Fremont right now, 80 degrees. Let's take a big swing around the state. La Vista, 79. It's cool in Lexington. Cool compared to the rest of the state. 69 degrees right now in Lexington. Good morning. Alliance, 64. Everywhere else, approaching 80 degrees in South Sioux City, 79. Papillion, 79. One of those days, as I said, it could be one of the hottest days this year.

0: is credible and a jury has heard it and has rendered a verdict, it is almost impossible to undo that testimony. There's a conviction on the books, but is it the right conviction?
1: Does he have a death warrant right now?
0: He does not. He's 80 years old right now. But I think one thing just to add, sometimes when prosecutors are so focused on winning a conviction that they forget some of the other people, the collateral damage of that. There are teenage girls who Paul Skalnick abused as his crimes escalated. One in particular was a 12-year-old girl who went to police officers and told them what happened. Mm-hmm. And that 12-year-old girl's case was swept under the rug. And that was because he had become too valuable of a source to them. One of the most powerful things that happened while reporting this book was going back and finding those women and telling them that I had found the police reports, that I believed them, that there were witness statements in here, that these were prosecutable cases. And that meant so much to them.
1: He spent years reporting this out meticulously, poring over documents, speaking to anybody that you could. And now this book is out in the world. Why was it so important to tell this particular story?
0: Jailhouse informants are a feature, not a bug, of our criminal justice system. And what will it take to make people understand that when you have people who are in prison, who have the implicit understanding, even if it's never said by an investigator or a prosecutor, that if they give helpful testimony at trial, that they could get a sentence reduction or even freedom. This is what we call incentivized testimony. How is it possible that that is testimony that prosecutors are putting on the stand and making look credible? Especially, we know, in death penalty cases.
1: Pamela Koloff is a reporter at ProPublica and a staff writer at the New York Times Magazine. She is the author of Catch the Devil, a true story of murder, deception, and injustice on the Gulf Coast. Thank you so much and congratulations on your book.
0: Thank you so much for having me.
1: Paul Skalnick died in a Texas nursing home in 2020. This is NPR News.
2: Good morning. We're glad you're with us at 8:29 Central. This is Dale Johnson. 9 years ago, Cabela's in Sidney, Nebraska closed, eliminating 2,000 jobs. What does Sidney look like today?
3: Our population in Sidney since the 90s has been sitting around just over 6,000 people. And that's where we're still sitting at today.
2: My conversation with Sidney's city manager is coming up for you in 15 minutes on Morning Edition. Reaching out to your community, maybe that is Staplehurst, maybe that's Stapleton. We're glad you're with us this morning. I'm Dale Johnson with Nebraska Public Media News. Today, Governor Jim Pillen plans to sign an executive order suspending tax incentives for data center projects in Nebraska. Pillen said his order also will create a task force to propose additional safeguards protecting the state's natural resources from data center use. The move comes as at least a dozen counties in the state have approved moratoriums on data center development. Dawson County will temporarily be exempt from new federal Medicaid work requirements. Macy Byers reports the exemption will stay in place until the county's unemployment rate drops.
4: The county has faced economic issues and widespread job loss since the Tyson Foods meatpacking plant closed in Lexington earlier this year. According to the Nebraska Department of Labor, Dawson County's unemployment rate is 15.5%, 5 times the statewide rate of 3%. The county's residents will not be subject to the new work requirements to get Medicaid coverage until unemployment gets to 8%, or 1.5 times the national average, whichever is lower. Nebraska implemented the requirements in May, 7 months ahead of the federally mandated deadline and before any other state. Work requirements affect most able-bodied, low-income adults covered under Medicaid expansion. I'm Macy Byers for Nebraska Public Media News.
2: Lincoln's $15 an hour minimum wage ordinance did not take effect Saturday because a Lancaster County judge on Friday approved an injunction to stop it. The ordinance would have set a $15 minimum wage, regardless of age, and annual increases based on the Consumer Price Index, Attorney General

0: Mike Hilgers argued Lincoln doesn't have the authority to implement a wage ordinance that's different from state law. First District Congressional candidate Austin Ullman announced Sunday that he's suspending his campaign. He was running as an independent. He says he's leaving the race because his father's cancer has returned. Ullman announced earlier this month that he had gotten enough signatures to qualify for the ballot. Ullman's announcement came 2 days after Democratic Senate candidate Cindy Burbank announced that she's dropping out of the race. Secretary of State Bob Evnen removed Burbank from the primary ballot, saying that she wasn't, quote, a good faith candidate, pointing to her public statements about dropping out to support independent Senate candidate Dan Osborne. A spokesperson for Evnen says he plans to send a letter today to Attorney General Mike Hilgers asking whether his office is required to honor Burbank's declination. Nebraska volleyball great Jordan Larson reflected on her decision to come out of retirement recently for Love Nebraska. Aaron Bonderson reports on Larson's gratefulness and peace in deciding to continue to play in Nebraska.
1: In an interview with Nebraska Public Media News, Larson says retirement initially felt like the right thing to do at 39 years old. Then she thought about how she played professionally for more than a decade overseas.
2: And then also just kind of where my body was at personally. But I felt so good, like, as I kept playing. And then I just was like, I got to do this at home. Like, why am I actually stopping? So I think it was just a lot of that back and forth most of the season and even towards the end. And then I think even having the confidence to say that I want to play again, I think that was also scary.
1: The four-time Olympic medalist says it will also fill her bucket to continue mentoring Love Nebraska players like Lexi Rodriguez, Lindsay Krause, and Rebecca Alec, who she all coached as an assistant at Nebraska. I'm Aaron Bonderson, Nebraska Public Media News.
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0: We can best describe our weather today as hot in a single word. Starts with a heat advisory that kicks in at 10 and lasts all day. We're looking at heat index values. That's how the heat feels to us. 108 to 110. Overnight, 75 to 80. That's it. Not cooling off much at all. Average high temp for this time of year is 90. 102 for the day in Kearney, 101 in Beatrice, 103 for the high in Alliance, Thedford right there too at 103, 106 for Bragging Rights in Ogallala. Lincoln, 83 degrees right now, Omaha, 82, it's an 83 degree morning already in Papillion and 83 in La Vista.
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2: Good morning, I'm Leila Fadel. The remains of several Egyptian princesses sat in a museum basement in Cairo for more than a century. They were buried with daggers, bows, and arrows. Experts assume the weapons were symbolic, objects meant for the afterlife. Researchers recently looked at the remains again and found some princesses had thickened forearms and hand bones. They think that was caused by years of training. If true, that means Egypt might have had some warrior princesses. It's Morning Edition.
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0: Hope your day is starting off well. It is 8:45 on a Monday morning. I'm Dale Johnson. Several Nebraska towns have weathered the loss of a massive employer, including the panhandle city of Sidney. It was about 9 years ago when Sidney experienced the exit of Cabela's from their community. Sidney's city manager, Josh Hansen, talked with me about how new economic incentives are helping the city diversify its landscape so it's not so reliant on a major employer again.
4: Much of the focus at the time wasn't around supporting Cabela's. So now, the aftermath of that, we're looking at opportunities to broaden that focus and really build a more resilient local economy. And that's where the E3 organization kind of really came in after that closure and really assist in identifying and prioritizing local entrepreneurship. So I would say we bounced back significantly.
0: That E3 you're referring to, Josh, stands for Energizing Entrepreneurial Ecosystems. If I understand it correctly, it focuses on the local economy, helping local residents and businesses start and expand their small businesses rather than going out and relying on large outside corporations.
4: The E3 side of things was a huge proponent to that. So through some support with the Sydney Donor Advice Fund, E3 was able to bring on an entrepreneur navigator as well as a technical grant writer to really work with those startup businesses, some of the existing businesses that we had in town, and just new entrepreneurs that were looking at expanding and transitioning ownership, with the overall goal is connecting these new employers and entrepreneurs with the resources, financing options, training opportunities, and then professional networks that they needed to succeed so that we didn't take that hard blow when we lost, you know, a good amount of residents initially. And when we're talking about losing residents, Cabela's employed, I think it was around 2,000 individuals. Our population in Sydney since the 90s has been sitting around just over 6,000 people. And that's where we're still sitting at today. So we did see a little bit of migration of individuals outside of Sydney, but we've seen a huge influx as well of coming back into Sydney.
0: It has to help, too, to have the University of Nebraska knocking at your door and stepping into that 450,000-square-foot Cabela's footprint.
4: We've had a lot of presence from UNL representatives. They've made several site visits, including one of our recent visits with architects and engineering consultants who are looking at conducting facility assessments and working on developing the preliminary classroom concepts for that building too. And then we're also looking at corporate building one and kind of evaluating the feasibility of repurposing that building as well for some student housing or just kind of exploring some opportunities for additional development with some of that existing acres of just new structures for those housing.
0: Right now, what tops your to-do list?
4: On the economic development side, we're really looking at the housing side of things. Over the last year, even, we have had four or five single family houses that have been completed, three of them that have been sold, and one that's currently pending. We have two more that are getting ready to be completed by October of this year. We have six more scheduled to be completed by October of 2027. So right now we're really prioritizing the housing side of things. We have just over 130 shovel-ready lots, and that's including the ones that we've already have sold that we're working on the housing side of things. So one of my big focuses out of the single family housing is multifamily housing as well too. So we just filed for the opportunity zones. We had a census tract designation from the state for the opportunity to actually become an opportunity zone for about half of the city of Sydney. And within that census tract sits a multifamily housing unit called Sioux Villa on the north side of Sydney that used to be an old army barracks that they kind of reconfigured years ago to be in multifamily housing. We're really wanting to prioritize of completely revamping and rehabilitating that area to establish additional brand new multifamily housing. We're looking at about 12 acres that we can develop. And right now we're just kind of waiting to see if we can get that designation of an opportunity zone, because it'll be additional tax incentives for developers to come in and really build up our multifamily housing.
0: Now we know more about Sydney, Nebraska, uniquely located less than an hour's drive from the Wyoming border and less than a 15-minute drive to Colorado. Josh Hansen joining me for the conversation, city manager for Sydney, Nebraska. I'm Dale Johnson, Nebraska Public Media News.

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1: Researchers estimate that tens of thousands have died in Africa due to cuts in U.S. foreign aid. In Nigeria, life-saving drugs once funded by USAID are now much harder to access.
2: It started like a normal sickness. He had fever, weakness, and was not eating well.
1: I'm Elsa Chang. We hear from Nigerian families who have been affected on All Things Considered from NPR News.
3: And we have it for you here this afternoon, 4 o'clock. 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What does Sydney look like today?
4: Our population in Sydney since the 90s has been sitting around just over 6,000 people. And that's where we're still sitting at today.
3: My conversation with Sydney's city manager coming up for you in 15 minutes on Morning Edition. 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I'm Dale Johnson with Nebraska Public Media News. Governor Jim Pillen today plans to sign an executive order suspending tax incentives for data center projects in Nebraska. Pillen said his order also will create a task force to propose additional safeguards to protect the state's natural resources from data center use. The move comes as at least a dozen counties in the state have approved moratoriums on data center development. Dawson County will be temporarily exempt from new federal Medicaid work requirements until its high unemployment rate drops. The county has faced economic issues and widespread job loss since the Tyson Foods meatpacking plant closed in Lexington earlier this year. The exemption will remain in effect until the unemployment rate drops to below 8%, which would be 1.5 times the national average. Dawson County's unemployment rate right now is about 16%, which is 5 times Nebraska's statewide rate. Nebraska began rolling out the federally mandated Medicaid work requirements in May, 7 months ahead of the deadline for state implementation. Lincoln's $15 an hour minimum wage ordinance did not take effect on Saturday. Maddie Ames explains why.
5: The minimum wage ordinance was set to take effect Saturday, ensuring a $15 minimum wage for all workers and annual increases based on the Consumer Price Index. However, Judge Lori Merritt said the state met its burden for a temporary injunction. The Nebraska Attorney General's office argued Lincoln doesn't have that authority to implement a wage ordinance that differs from state law. I'm Maddie Ames, Nebraska Public Media News.
3: First District Congressional candidate Austin Allman announced Sunday he's suspending his campaign as an independent. He's leaving the race because his father's cancer has returned. Allman announced earlier this month that he had gotten enough signatures to qualify for the ballot. Democratic

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1: Just about 16 minutes before 10 on a Monday morning here at Nebraska Public Media. This is Dale Johnson. Several Nebraska towns have weathered the loss of a massive employer, including the panhandle city of Sidney. It was about 9 years ago when Cabela's moved out. Sidney's city manager, Josh Hansen, talked with me about how new economic initiatives are helping the city diversify its landscape so it's not so reliant on a major employer again.
2: Much of the focus of the time wasn't around supporting Cabela's. So now, the aftermath of that, we're looking at opportunities to broaden that focus and really build a more resilient local economy. And that's where the E3 organization kind of really came in after that closure and really assist in identifying and prioritizing local entrepreneurship. So I would say we bounced back significantly.
1: That E3 you're referring to, Josh, stands for Energizing Entrepreneurial Ecosystems. If I understand it correctly, it focuses on the local economy, helping local residents and businesses start and expand their small businesses rather than going out and relying on large outside corporations.
2: The E3 side of things was a huge proponent to that. So through some support with the Sidney Donor Advised Fund, E3 was able to bring on an entrepreneur navigator as well as a technical grant writer to really work with those startup businesses, some of the existing businesses that we had in town, and just new entrepreneurs that were looking at expanding and transitioning ownership, with the overall goal is connecting these new employers and entrepreneurs with the resources, financing options, training opportunities, and then professional networks that they needed to succeed so that we didn't take that hard blow when we lost, you know, a good amount of residents initially. And when we're talking about losing residents, Cabela's employed, I think it was around 2,000 individuals. Our population in Sidney since the 90s has been sitting around just over 6,000 people. And that's where we're still sitting at today. So we did see a little bit of migration of individuals outside of Sidney, but we've seen a huge influx as well of coming back into Sidney.
1: It has to help, too, to have the University of Nebraska knocking at your door and stepping into that 450,000 square foot Cabela's footprint.
2: We've had a lot of presence from UNL representatives. They've made several site visits, including one of our recent visits with architects and engineering consultants who are looking at conducting facility assessments and working on developing the preliminary classroom concepts for that building too. And then we're also looking at corporate building one and kind of evaluating the feasibility of repurposing that building as well for some student housing or just kind of exploring some opportunities for additional development with some of that existing acres of just new structures for those housing.
1: Right now, what tops your to-do list?
2: On the economic development side, we're really looking at the housing side of things. Over the last year, even, we have had 4 or 5 single family houses that have been completed, 3 of them that have been sold, and 1 that's currently pending. We have 2 more that are getting ready to be completed by October of this year. We have 6 more scheduled to be completed by October of 2027. So right now we're really prioritizing the housing side of things. We have just over 130 shovel-ready lots, and that's including the ones that we've already have sold that we're working on the housing side of things. So one of my big focuses out of the single-family housing is multifamily housing as well, too. So we just filed for the opportunity zone because we had a census tract designation from the state for the opportunity to actually become an opportunity zone for about half of the city of Sidney. And within that census tract sits a multifamily housing unit called Sioux Villa on the north side of Sidney that used to be an old army barracks that they kind of reconfigured years ago to be in multifamily housing. We're really wanting to prioritize of completely revamping and rehabilitating that area to establish additional brand new multifamily housing. We're looking at about 12 acres that we can develop. And right now we're just kind of waiting to see if we can get that designation of an opportunity zone, because it'll be additional tax incentives for developers to come in and really build up our multifamily housing.
1: Now we know more about Sidney, Nebraska, uniquely located less than an hour's drive from the Wyoming border and less than a 15-minute drive to Colorado. Josh Hansen joining me for the conversation, city manager for Sidney, Nebraska. I'm Dale Johnson, Nebraska Public Media News.

We're coming up on 10 minutes before 10 o'clock on Nebraska Public Media Omaha on what is going to be, up to this point, the hottest day of the year for 2026. Most of the state, and I'm not stretching when I say nearly all of the state, will be triple digits today. 103 in Alliance, 103 in McCook, 106 in Ogallala, Omaha. We're looking at 102 degrees for a possible high today. Right now it's 85 degrees, so a heat advisory kicks in and will be in effect all day.

0: It's right there in the name, Department of Justice. For a long time, our assumption has been that the FBI, U.S. attorneys' offices, and other agencies are humming along to discourage people from breaking laws and punish those who do it anyway. But in his second term, President Trump has sought to redefine how these organizations operate so that they're working in a very specific way for him. From KERA in Dallas, this is Think. I'm Chris Boyd. DOJ agencies are still handling crimes that have nothing to do with politics. But as my guest has discovered, some departments have been trimmed way back, like tax enforcement, while some prosecutors have been incentivized, even ordered, to find reasons to charge individuals President Trump considers his enemies. Devlin Barrett writes about the Justice Department and the FBI for the New York Times. His new book is called The Department of Revenge, How Trump Took Control of American Justice. Devlin, welcome to Think.
1: Hi, thanks for having me.
0: So President Trump has described himself as having previously been hunted and persecuted by the Department of Justice during the Biden administration. Broadly speaking, what do we know about why he felt this way?
1: So for Trump, a lot of that feeling of persecution dates back to the 2016 campaign and the Russia investigation, which he still complains about. If for those who may be fuzzy on the memory of this, because it was 10 years ago now, there was an FBI investigation into whether Russian intelligence operatives might have conspired with the Trump campaign in 2016 to try to influence the outcome of the election. That investigation was overseen by a former FBI director, Robert Mueller. But that was really just the first in a series of investigations, criminal investigations, into Donald Trump. And he took office in 2025. Very angry and frankly bitter about those cases, and you see that anger acted out in how he's run the Justice Department since.
0: But Devlin, I mean, the Mueller investigation, I can understand how stressful it would have been for anybody in the hot seat in that way, but it ultimately sort of went President Trump's way, right? He wasn't found to be criminally liable for any kind of Russian collusion or anything that turned out to be a problem for him.
1: Right. I think he survived it, and they ultimately did not level pointed accusations against him. You know, the Mueller investigation sort of ends with a bit of a confusing and hard to follow big report. It doesn't really move the needle politically. That's how that ended. And then you have the sequence of events that happens after he's out of office, where there are other investigations. But, you know, he has become president for a second time, really very upset and very distrustful of the Justice Department, of the FBI, and wanting to use those institutions against people and wanting very much to have absolute control over those institutions.
0: Yeah, having become president a second time, President Trump now calls himself the hunter. What does he mean by that?
1: Yeah, to me, it's a really important moment in the second term. This happened last summer. He was talking to reporters on the White House lawn. He said, "I used to be the hunted and now I'm the hunter. It's a big difference." And he's right about that in the sense that there is a very big difference into how he runs the Justice Department. One of the things that I really try to make clear in the book is that the second version of the Trump administration is completely different than the first. Obviously, he's the same person. He thinks a lot of the same things. But the way it is functioning is completely different because he has so much more control over these agencies now than he had before. In his first term, he was very resentful and angry at the FBI and Justice Department precisely because he could not control them the way he wanted to. Now he is in full control of those institutions.
0: You've been covering federal law enforcement for more than 25 years, which is to say you have seen multiple presidents with different priorities direct these agencies in different ways, maybe, you know, lock horns with them here and there. What was it about last year that struck you as unprecedented and made you think, I need to compile my reporting into a book and get it out there?
1: Two things. One, there is a mass exodus of personnel, including the most experienced personnel from the department. Whether you're talking about national security prosecutors, whether you're talking about a lot of the most experienced public corruption prosecutors, there has been a huge departure of talent, experience, and ability from the department. And that alone is very unusual. But combined with that, I think a very important feature of what we're seeing now is the president being able to direct criminal investigation and prosecution into other people. Since the Watergate era, that has been, there has been a very clear wall between the political leadership of the White House and the prosecutors and agents making investigative and prosecutorial decisions. That doesn't mean, to be clear, that the Justice Department was full of saints who never did anything wrong. It's never been a perfect institution, but in our lifetimes, in living memory, it has never been used this way to go after people that the president dislikes. And that's what's so different. And that's why I felt like it was really important to write a book to note this moment in history and why it matters and what's happening behind the scenes.
0: And just to clarify, it wasn't like the FBI and DOJ only hired people who somehow strangely had no personal opinions about American politics, right? Broadly speaking, FBI agents might be expected to lean a little to the right. DOJ lawyers might be expected to lean a little to the left. But what did it look like for staffers previously to do their jobs without regard to their personal partisan identity?
1: So for the vast majority of people inside the department and the FBI, politics was just not a thing that was generally discussed. It was a thing that people understood and took pains to really keep out of the conversation of the work they were doing. And sometimes that could be taken to comical extremes. Like, I'll give you one example from the book that always struck me as just frankly funny, which is, when the Biden administration came in, they wanted to really emphasize the separation of politics from law enforcement. And so they had what was called a contacts policy with the White House, between the White House and the Justice Department. And it basically said, hey, hands off, politicals, don't talk to the law enforcement folks. And if and when you do talk to each other, make sure, senior lawyers are, aware of that conversation so that everything is above board. That was taken to an almost comical extreme because when it turned out, for example, when a lawyer at the Justice Department was temporarily assigned to the White House and they got their annual, 401k and healthcare coverage renewal paperwork, that even that had to be processed through, this careful screening with the White House lawyers. And no one really thought that's whatever what the policy was intended to make. But the Biden administration took this stuff so seriously that even the simplest of paperwork, were caught up in that sort of, very careful reading of the contacts policy. None of that exists in the current environment. It's very clear from the reporting in the book that White House officials talk to law enforcement officials without any kind of filter on a daily basis.
0: At 3 o'clock on President Trump's first day back in office, emails started hitting people's inboxes in the DOJ saying you're fired. In some cases, you were demoted. Who received those messages?
1: Yeah, the first day was really an amazing moment in Justice Department history, the first day of Donald Trump's second term. So those emails were sent out to about 10 senior Justice Department officials. And those senior officials worked in a range of areas. One was in national security. One was in antitrust. Another was in public corruption. And they were essentially being immediately reassigned to something called the Sanctuary Cities Working Group, a thing that did not really exist. But it was a place that you could essentially dump these folks that you didn't want in charge of anything anymore. And as I explained in the book, it's a hugely important moment at the Justice Department, because those were the people who had in many cases worked there for decades, had incredible authority and trust within the institution, and taking them out of the equation really gave the administration much more leeway to make the different parts of the Justice Department do whatever they wanted.
0: Meanwhile, that same afternoon, there was some good news for Tom Homan, who Trump wanted as his border czar. Why had Homan previously been under investigation, and what changed?
1: So, separate from the political calendar, there was an ongoing corruption investigation, an undercover corruption investigation by the FBI down in Texas. And in the course of that investigation, while they were looking at someone else, the person they were looking at said to the undercover FBI agents, we're told by sources, hey, you know, if you guys want contracts in the next administration, you know, you should talk to Tom Homan, because Tom Homan will, you know, for a lot of money, Tom Homan will get you guys contracts. And so a meeting was set up in September of 2024. And according to my sources, that meeting was secretly recorded by the undercover agents. And at that meeting, Tom Homan accepted a Cava bag, a bag that, you know, used for takeout food, with $50,000 in cash in it. So most corruption prosecutors will tell you that's an incredibly valuable piece of evidence in a corruption investigation. But that case was still outstanding when Trump became the president. And so that very first day of the new administration, a senior Trump administration official has a meeting where he basically makes the people under him spell out exactly what the case, what the evidence against Tom Homan is. And so you see in that very first day, so many moving parts within the Trump administration as they both move to take control of the institution, but also understand exactly what the open investigations are involving people they care about, and what the administration eventually did was shut down that Tom Homan investigation.
0: Tom Homan is the border czar as we speak, correct?
1: Correct. And he denies wrongdoing. And you know, I think many of the sources I've talked to for this, for that particular bit of reporting have said, you know, there was more investigative work to do on that case because it was never entirely clear what exactly Homan might be willing to do in exchange for the money. It didn't matter because that investigation was essentially frozen.
0: All right. And just to finish out, Inauguration Day was a big day. In the evening of that day, orders came down from the White House to pardon every single person who had been convicted or even charged in connection with January 6th. Federal prisons were struggling because you can't just throw open the doors and say, I've heard you're allowed to be free. Go and live your life.
1: Right. One of the sort of wilder dynamics of that day is toward the end of the day, President Bush issued these sweeping pardons for the January 6th defendants. And, you know, the people in his administration, the people who were coming in, wanted all those people released immediately. And that's very hard to do for practical reasons of just, you know, the bureaucracy of prisons, frankly. And but they were adamant, and there were, you know, people amassing outside a jail in D.C. sort of demanding their release of the few folks left in that jail. And it just shows, I think, the first day encapsulates so much of what the second Trump administration is about: pardoning your friends and supporters, firing the people that you don't trust and suspect might investigate you in the future, and radically reorganizing a very important part of the government, the Justice Department, to go after people you don't like. Hmm. And what they didn't understand, even some of the people affected didn't understand even then, was that this was just the beginning. This was the table setting. This was not in any way the main course.
0: Devlin Barrett is my guest, writes about the Justice Department and the FBI for the New York Times. His new book is The Department of Revenge: How Trump Took Control of American Justice. We'll be right back.
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3: 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I'm Arthur Jones in for Kathy Bradbury. This is your signal to stay curious, Nebraska Public Media. I've got the weather for you, and it's looking hot today. Your temperature is around 101, 100, as well as a heat advisory for all around the Omaha area. And if you are leaving to go somewhere else within Nebraska, you're very likely to bring that with you because the whole state's under a heat advisory. That means make sure to stay hydrated. If you're feeling faint or anything such like that, make sure to find shade, rest, give yourself a break, eventually find somewhere inside to recuperate. Coming up, though, we've got more Think for you. So if you are sitting in your office, sitting at home, in your car, just, you know, sit a spell and relax a little bit and hear what Think has to say.
4: Harriet Clark was 11 months old when her mother was a getaway driver in the infamous 1981 robbery of a Brinks truck. 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For the next 37 years, Harriet spent Saturdays visiting her mother in prison. Her new novel is based on that. She's on the next Fresh Air. 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
0: You're listening to Think. I'm Chris Boyd. Today we're talking about a pretty radical remaking of the Department of Justice and how it operates under the second Trump administration. My guest is journalist Devlin Barrett, who writes about the Justice Department and the FBI for the New York Times. His book is called The Department of Revenge, How Trump Took Control of American Justice. Devlin, plenty of people who had worked for the FBI and other Justice Department offices throughout multiple administrations found themselves suddenly having to justify their continued employment. Just tell us a little bit about Brian Driscoll's story. He's not a household word, but it's a really interesting case.
1: Right. Brian Driscoll is what I sometimes refer to as the accidental FBI director. And how he got there is a pretty amazing saga unto itself. So Brian Driscoll was, in late 2024, an experienced FBI agent who had been involved in some of the most difficult and challenging tactical missions, like rescuing hostages from terrorists overseas. Really challenging stuff, but not necessarily the kind of manager who sits in an office somewhere and pushes paper all day. In fact, he was sort of, you know, referred to jokingly as, you know, kind of a Jack Sparrow figure within the FBI because he was kind of an unorthodox guy. He didn't look like an FBI agent. He had long curly hair and a mustache that some people might call handlebars. But in the transition period before Trump takes office, the administration reaches out to him and says, you know, we'd like you to serve as the number two official in the FBI on a temporary basis until we get our people confirmed through the Senate. That in itself is a little unusual. He's not necessarily, based on his resume, he's not necessarily the first person you would pick, but it's practical enough. He's a manager in the FBI. He first gets a call from someone working for the transition who asks him all these political questions, which he ends up pushing back on and saying, look, you don't, this is not how the government works. You don't ask me who I voted for and how much I love Trump to decide whether to give me a job in the civil service. Like, that's not how any of this works. There's a law specifically against that. And so even before he's hired for the job, he almost gets sort of unhired for it. But, you know, someone decides to just calm down and put him in the job and it'll be fine. Then, this is the first day and how crazy things get during that very first day of the administration. He's sitting in a conference room waiting, essentially taking over the role of the number two person at the FBI. And this conference room at the FBI headquarters, you know, there's a specific seat for the director. There's a specific seat for the deputy director, his job. And so, he and the person who has already agreed to serve as the acting director are in that room, and they're talking, and they see that the White House has put out a press release in which the job assignments have been reversed, in which, so now, according to the White House, it's Brian Driscoll who's going to be the acting director of the FBI. And the other guy, a guy named Kassane, is now, who's supposed to be the acting director, is now supposed to be the acting deputy director. So they make a quick phone call. They're trying to figure out what's going on. And they're basically told, look, the White House screwed this up. They don't want to admit they screwed it up. So you guys are just going to have to take the new jobs that are on the paper. And there's this incredibly awkward moment where Driscoll basically gets out of the deputy director's chair and goes and swaps into the other guy's chair, because they've been told in order to not admit a fairly simple mistake, they now have different jobs. And Driscoll proceeds to run the FBI as well as he can in an

0: as the acting director is a very difficult one. It's a lot of disagreements and confrontations about attempts to fire agents. And, you know, Driscoll does his best for a period of time to resist those. But eventually it's Driscoll who's himself fired and ends up filing a lawsuit about the whole process.
1: How did Todd Blanch, who was like a personal attorney to President Trump, make himself indispensable to the president during that kind of interregnum between the two terms as president?
0: So Todd Blanch became Trump's lead defense lawyer while the president was out of office and while the president was fighting all these different criminal investigations and prosecutions into his conduct. So Todd Blanch ends up building out a small law firm of his own that's basically all in the business of defending Donald Trump. And in that role, he becomes very close to the former president and eventually future president. In large part, I would say, because Blanch is the lead lawyer at Trump's trial in Manhattan in 2024. And I cover that trial, and I will just tell you that this isn't unique to a trial involving a former president. Oftentimes what happens at trials is clients and their lawyers bond very intently when they are sort of in that proverbial foxhole together, when they're at the table day after day, hour after hour. And, you know, it's very stressful. It's a difficult situation for anyone on trial, but particularly, you know, when you're fighting, you know, a tough case, let's say. And, you know, I think there was a lot of trust developed over that time period. And so after Donald Trump gets elected, one of the people he trusts most in government to be part of his new administration is Todd Blanch. And I think what you've seen in the year and a half since the administration has begun, that the president repeatedly goes to and relies on Todd Blanch and has shown his trust in him in a way that goes well beyond most other senior officials in the administration.
1: Would you say the president had more trust in Todd Blanch than in Pam Bondi, who was fired last spring from her job as U.S. Attorney General?
0: Oh, definitely. I think in some ways, Todd Blanch has been running the department, you know, since he got there, even though his job title was Deputy Attorney General. I think there is a feeling of personal trust between Todd Blanch and President Trump. I also think, you know, one of the characteristics that I find really striking about this administration is I don't know that the public necessarily grasped just how different it would be to elect a president who had been a criminal defendant. As you mentioned, I've covered law enforcement for a very long time. I've covered a great, great number of trials over the years. And one thing that is very common to people who go on trial as defendants is many of them come out of that process, whether they win or whether they lose, many of them come out of that process very, very bitter at the government, at the prosecutors, at the agents and investigators. And that doesn't leave them. And I see a lot of that in Donald Trump's behavior as president. And I don't think the country necessarily grasped what it might be like to put a former criminal defendant into the most powerful job in the government. And I think now you're seeing what it's like.
1: There are, of course, still regular kind of unremarkable, unpolitical cases flowing through the Department of Justice. Will you explain how, in ordinary times, the process works to give any single U.S. attorney a great deal of prosecutorial discretion over which cases to pursue, which ones to set aside for lack of evidence or some other reason?
0: Absolutely. And I think it's really important to note here that there are many parts of the Justice Department that are continuing to do the job that they had before Trump became the president. In some ways that's become harder because so many people have left. There's a human resources challenge here that is not really political. But a lot of places are continuing to do the job, whether you're talking about fighting drugs, fighting street crime, fighting, other types of crimes. But the real, I think, overriding challenge, for the department, and the thing that gets described to me by a lot of

0: people who are there is they really, everyone at the department really works in a sense of, in a state of sort of permanent anxiety that at any minute you could get a order from above to do something that is completely outside the regular practice or their understanding of the law and how it should be enforced. And to explain that, I have to just point out that prosecutorial discretion is such an important principle within the Justice Department and has been for a very long time. And the whole idea of prosecutorial discretion is the Justice Department has limited resources. It is not an endless supply of agents and investigators who can investigate everything under the planet. So you have to choose your spots and you have to take on the cases that have the most impact that you think are the most important ones to take. In the federal system, that really means taking on long-term investigations that are often complex and take real smarts and thoughtful, diligent investigative work to unravel. But what you're seeing more and more from this department is not the kind of bubbling up from the bottom way that cases have been built over time. The classic, you know, criminal investigation in the Justice Department or the FBI involves an agent getting a tip or a witness coming forward to a prosecutor and saying, hey, I know about this crime that's going on. I want to tell you. Or, you know, with information being developed on the ground level that starts an investigation rolling. And as a case gets bigger and bigger, you need more approvals from above. You need more sort of sign off from the senior leadership as you go up the chain of command. But the traditional way a federal investigation works is it starts from the bottom, and to the degree that it gets bigger, you know, you get approval from above. What's happening now more and more is that the leadership of the department is giving orders down and saying, investigate this, investigate this person, investigate this group. And the people at the bottom are trying to understand what the rationale and what the reason is for that investigation, whether it's justified. And that is a really huge change in how the department and the FBI works. And that is a change that has greatly alarmed a lot of current and former officials.
1: Devlin Barrett is my guest. He writes about the Justice Department and the FBI for the New York Times and has a book out called The Department of Revenge, How Trump Took Control of American Justice. This is Think. I'm Chris Boyd. The president has called for something called the Weaponization Working Group within the DOJ. Is that just a facetious nickname or is that a real thing?
0: Oh, no, it's a very real thing. I think in some ways it's a very poorly named thing, because if you take them at their word, they're arguing that they are ending weaponization in the Justice Department and in the government. But certainly the name, the Weaponization Working Group, makes it sound like it's something they're working to do. I will tell you, a lot of current and former federal law enforcement officials believe that really what that weaponization group is setting out to do and has done so far is to try to bring cases against people the president doesn't like. That in the name of de-weaponization, what they're actually doing is using the department and the FBI as a tool to attack political enemies.
1: There have been some surprising beneficiaries of this new climate within the DOJ. Remind us of what former New York Mayor Eric Adams was accused of and how it happened that the Trump administration moved to drop the case against him.
0: Right. And that's sort of a classic example of what can be the very transactional nature of this Justice Department. So Eric Adams was the mayor of New York when Trump was elected for a second time. And Eric Adams at that time was facing an indictment, a criminal indictment by federal prosecutors in New York for allegedly, essentially engaging in corrupt deals with representatives of the Turkish government. Essentially doing favors for them in exchange for perks like travel perks, and also engaged in, you know, disguising campaign donations that were really from foreigners who were not allowed to donate to campaigns. that was the status, that was the difficult situation that the mayor of New York was in when Trump was elected. But very quickly, it became very clear that the mayor had a new powerful friend in the president, because the president publicly sympathized with Eric Adams. The president publicly suggested that Eric Adams had been treated unfairly by the Justice Department. And, you know, in a really fascinating twist, we had talked earlier about Tom Homan. Tom Homan becomes a go-between for the administration and Eric Adams. And out of those conversations, suddenly the administration has embarked on a very different approach to Eric Adams. And what the administration wants to do is kill the case against him in the hopes that the mayor of New York will then help President Trump with his efforts to deport as many immigrants as possible. And so that sets off a huge confrontation and battle inside the Justice Department, because Trump administration officials start demanding that the federal prosecutors in New York drop the Adams case. Those federal prosecutors who built the case and believe in the case refuse to back down and do what they're told, and some are fired and some quit. And the Trump administration, even though that's a huge, you know, I would argue that's a huge black eye for the department, that battle, the Trump administration doesn't stop. The Trump administration decides instead to bring those demands to the public integrity section in Washington, and demand that prosecutors there file the paperwork to drop the case. And that is its own confrontation that I write about in the book, that essentially leads to the effective dismantling of the public integrity section, which is one of the most important parts of the Justice Department.
1: Yeah. Are you referring to the situation with Emile Bove?
0: Yes. So Emile Bove is at that time, he has this weird job inside the Justice Department that's called the pay dag, but essentially he is a very powerful figure inside the department, acting out the administration's orders. And he basically gives the public integrity section prosecutors an ultimatum that he wants two career lawyers to sign this motion for dismissal of the Adams case, and he wants that in an hour. Everyone in the meeting understands that comes with the threat of possibly being fired or suspended.
1: My guest, Evelyn Barrett, writes about the Justice Department and the FBI for the New York Times. His new book is The Department of Revenge: How Trump Took Control of American Justice. This is Think. We'll be right back.

0: I'm Peter O'Dowd. Hollywood didn't have a show about nerds hooked on video games, so actor Felicia Day made it herself. The Guild went viral, Day became a star, and nearly 20 years later, she's defying Hollywood again.
1: I'm a woman in her 40s who loves video games, and there is not even a peep of a person like me on a TV show.
0: The Return of the Guild, next time, Here and Now.
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3: How many people does it take to build an effective protest or even revolution? 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But being a dissident is about more than showing up. We hear the advice gleaned from more than 100 of them worldwide next time on 1A.
2: That's on 1A coming up at 12 p.m. this afternoon. I'm Arthur Jones in for Kathy Bradbury. 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The weather is going to be hot, as I mentioned. It's about 101 degrees out right now. No chance of precipitation, so if you're outdoors, make sure to wear sunscreen, stay hydrated, and listen to yourself. If you're feeling too hot, make sure to take a break. A little more Think coming up for you right now.
4: 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An irrigation invention that's raising new questions about water. 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A frozen dinner with an origin story nobody got quite right. 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
5: You're listening to Think. I'm Chris Boyd. Today we're talking about a radical remaking of the Department of Justice under the second Trump administration. My guest, Devlin Barrett, is a journalist at the New York Times who writes about the Justice Department and the FBI. His new book is called The Department of Revenge, How Trump Took Control of American Justice. I have to say, Devlin, there's so much in this book that we're not even going to get to in this hour-long interview, but I'm going to skip ahead here. Kash Patel, how have his actions as FBI director played into President Trump's desires to take revenge on alleged enemies, including former FBI director James Comey?
6: Yeah, Patel's role as the head of the FBI is really fascinating, especially compared to the way all the previous FBI directors have worked. One of the sagas that the book lays out is how the administration really pushed to investigate and charge Jim Comey, a former FBI director, who President Trump has just despised for years and years, in large part because of that Russia investigation I mentioned a while back. And so what happens in the summer of 2025 is that there is a Virginia state lawmaker who has just been sworn in as the new U.S. attorney for the Western District of Virginia. So he's essentially the top federal prosecutor in Western Virginia. And literally hours after he is sworn into that job, he gets a call from Kash Patel, who's basically assigning him this incredibly sprawling criminal investigation that's supposed to incorporate Jim Comey and, you know, a former CIA director, John Brennan, and a question of whether, you know, there might be a secret room somewhere in the FBI full of documents that were meant to be destroyed, but that really show, in Patel's mind, this vast conspiracy against Donald Trump. And it's a pretty wild assignment to get your first day on the job. I think anyone who was still, you know, getting their email and computer set up would sort of blanch a little bit at like, wait, what is my assignment right now? And so that sets in motion this long sprawling investigation that even its proponents call the grand conspiracy investigation, which is basically predicated on the notion that from the day Donald Trump became a candidate for president in 2015, the deep state embarked on this incredibly complicated and never-ending and relentless effort to destroy him. And it's all to the purpose, the goal of all this investigating is to try to arrest and charge Jim Comey, to try to arrest and charge John Brennan, the former CIA director, and anyone else they can get in who worked in those agencies in that time period. That effort ends up leading to the resignations, not just of that new U.S. attorney in Virginia, who lasted all of, I believe it's 37 days on the job because of the pressure over this case. It also leads to the firing of the federal prosecutor in Eastern Virginia, because that pressure just relocates to a different office. And again, that office tries to do the professional, correct prosecutorial thing. But really, the people demanding these investigations are just focused on outcomes. They don't want to hear about process. They don't want to hear about how the system is supposed to work. They want to see indictments. And that leads to the president even publicly posting on social media that it's time to charge these people that he doesn't like. And even today, that case has now moved not through Virginia. Now it's moved down to Florida, where a different federal prosecutor is now under pressure to bring charges in that case. A case that was compared to me by many current former officials as kind of a Frankenstein case, because it's all these like assorted, strange, you know, parts of long dead cases that they want to somehow stitch together and make into a whole thing, a whole new case. And it's really, I think, the most pointed example in the book of how the desire for revenge on his perceived enemies trumps every other consideration in the department.
5: There are apparently plenty of examples, I will say. Joseph Terrell had been the top ethics lawyer at DOJ, was fired by then Attorney General Pam Bondi. What were the circumstances of Terrell's dismissal?
6: Well, Terrell's case is sort of a fascinating one because, you know, I think in the reporting, you sort of come to think, well, is there any worse job at the Justice Department than being the lead ethics official? I mean, how is that going to work? Even if you look at the recent headlines over, you know, the funds and the lawsuit settlements that the Justice Department has been involved in, it's an ethical morass, really. Joseph Terrell was a longtime ethics official at the Justice Department who, you know, his normal day was probably dealing with stuff that might seem small or kind of pointless, such as, oh, and a World Cup official has given the Attorney General of the United States a soccer ball. Yeah, you know, there's a little bit of a problem here ethically because that soccer ball is a limited edition. It costs, you know, $150. You buy it in a store. So she's either got to like give it away or give it back. He was dealing with a whole fight over that when he got fired. I don't think the soccer ball is the real reason why he was pushed out. I think there's a simpler and uglier explanation for it, which is that months earlier, as such a senior ethics official, Terrell had signed off on a former special counsel named Jack Smith, the same Jack Smith who had investigated and tried to prosecute Donald Trump. Terrell had signed off on Jack Smith getting outside legal representation, basically being able to have someone else represent him as a lawyer in what everyone expected to be, you know, future investigations by the Trump administration of Jack Smith. And I think the great irony of all that, frankly, is that type of representation was only made possible by demands from Trump administration officials in the first administration, because some of those Trump officials were under investigation by Congress or other entities, and they wanted legal representation. And eventually the government agreed to create sort of an ethical path to get that kind of pro bono representation. And so when Terrell made his decision, he was really just saying, well, the rules we made for past Trump administration officials, we should allow to also apply to former Biden administration officials like Jack Smith. And so all he did was apply that rule in the same manner. But that clearly angered a lot of folks on the right. And that's the most likely explanation for why he was fired.
5: I have to say, there was a time when it would not have occurred to me to ask this question of a well-respected, award-winning investigative journalist. But, you know, given the current climate, Devlin, do you worry about someone in the Justice Department coming after you for revealing the things that are in this book?
6: Look, I think reporters are supposed to raise important questions and reveal important facts. I have covered crime for a very long time. I have covered a whole host of Justice Administration officials of various parties. Do I worry personally? No, but that's just how I'm wired. I will note that, you know, you and I are speaking just days after the Trump administration has issued grand jury subpoenas to a bunch of my colleagues at the Times over their reporting about the Trump administration. That's clearly a direction that this administration, this White House, wants to drive toward. And one of the most jarring things, you know, I did some reporting on how that came to be. And honestly, one of the most jarring things about that process is that to get those subpoenas, the FBI director we've been talking about, Kash Patel, worked and directed the investigation, you know, all Friday from the White House. And that is the new dynamic of this Justice Department, that criminal investigations are not figuratively, but now literally run out of the White House. And I think that's hugely important. And I think worry and fear don't play into it from my point of view. But I think there's a huge question to ask here, which is that how we want our law enforcement apparatus to work? Is that fair or just? You know, I wrote a book called The Department of Revenge, which is about the Department of Justice. But one of the things I say in the book is that this is not I'm not writing a book in defense of an institution or an organization or a building or a badge. I wrote this book because I care very much about the basic principle of justice. You know, justice with a lowercase j, not justice with a capital J. We're talking about right and wrong. We're talking about good conduct and bad conduct. And so to me, what matters greatly is how this new direction of the Justice Department affects the bill, the rights promised under the Bill of Rights, how it affects, you know, the basic operation of the government, and how it affects, you know, us as a society.
5: My guest, journalist Devlin Barrett, is author of The Department of Revenge, How Trump Took Control of American Justice. You're listening to Think. I'm Chris Boyd. You write that some of the changes at Justice are likely irreversible, including the move away from the old, longstanding tradition that FBI directors would serve 10-year terms. That was supposed to keep the people in that job from being unduly influenced by politics, because presumably they would work for presidents of two different parties over time. Why might it be gone for good?
6: I just think, for one thing, let's assume, for the sake of argument, that a Democrat gets elected to the presidency either in 2028 or 2032. It's very hard for me to see a universe in which that person keeps Kash Patel on in that job. That's number one. Two, I think one of the things that has been true, even before Trump was elected a second time, is that the political pressure on the Justice Department and on the FBI has been growing every year. And it's harder and harder for either of those institutions to resist political pressure and how it makes decisions. You know, Kash Patel visits and meets and coordinates with the White House on a near weekly basis. That is very different and unusual for an FBI director. I just think the political power in this country no longer trusts an FBI director to just handle this stuff on their own. And I think that whether you have a Republican in the White House or a Democrat in the White House, they're not going to let the FBI do its job without a lot of direction.
5: What role could voters possibly play in pushing the Department of Justice back towards striving for a standard of remaining above politics? If the courts and Congress can't or won't do anything, can we?
6: You know, it's a great question. I think the role for the public in, you know, wanting to see the fair administration of justice is really what the public conveys to political candidates for Congress. Like, that is the place where, in theory, the public would assert itself. But that requires the public conveying that to Congress. And it also requires, I think, a certain degree of sophistication and maturity and the part of voters to realize that justice is more than simply investigating and prosecuting people you don't like. You know, I think a lot of the problems at the Justice Department today really grow out of what happened in 2016 and the presidential contest between Donald Trump and Hillary Clinton and those investigations that related to them. And I think it is easy in politics these days to say my opponent is a criminal. I think the challenge before this Justice Department, this FBI, but really the country and really the voters is, are you willing to protect the law enforcement process from, you know, the daily demands of political score settling? That is the way through if you want to get back to a dynamic in which law enforcement investigations, criminal investigations, are not being run at the direction of the White House and political operatives. It really requires, I think, some significant chunk of the voting public to push for members of Congress to stop that, to prevent that, to say that's wrong and they don't want to see that.
5: Devlin Barrett writes about the Justice Department and the FBI for the New York Times. His book is called The Department of Revenge: How Trump Took Control of American Justice. Devlin, thanks so much for the conversation.
6: Thanks, Chris. Great to talk to you.
5: Think is distributed by PRX, the Public Radio Exchange. 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Again, I'm Chris Boyd. Thanks for listening. Have a great day.
7: Researchers estimate that tens of thousands have died in Africa due to cuts in U.S. foreign aid. In Nigeria, life-saving drugs once funded by USAID are now much harder to access.
8: 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He had fever, weakness, and was not eating well.
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2: And coming up on Nebraska Public Media, Omaha, we have the story of Harriet Clark. While she was visiting her mom for 37 years, her mother was in prison for a robbery since she was a part of a radical group. That's coming up on Fresh Air in just a second. 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I am Arthur Jones, in for Kathy Bradbury. Stay tuned.
10: From WHYY in Philadelphia, I'm Terry Gross with Fresh Air. In 1981, members of radical offshoots of the Weather Underground and the Black Panthers robbed a Brinks truck carrying over $1.5 million. It ended in a shootout, killing two police officers and a security guard. Judith Clark was a getaway driver waiting in a car. She was sentenced to a minimum of 75 years. Her 11-month-old daughter was left to be raised by Judith's collective and later by Judith's parents. Today we talk with her daughter, Harriet Clark. Harriet's new acclaimed novel is drawn from childhood experiences visiting her mother in prison.
11: She figured out how to mother me in some of the most difficult conditions possible.
10: Later, Ken Tucker reviews two albums that draw on rock's past. First News.
11: Live from NPR News, I'm Lakshmi Singh. The U.S. military carried out a wave of airstrikes in Iran over the weekend and said a third U.S. service member had been killed in military operations since Friday. Iran retaliated with attacks on Bahrain, home of the U.S. Navy's Fifth Fleet, and says it disabled two oil tankers that attempted to transit the Strait of Hormuz without Iran's permission. Global oil prices remain elevated, at one point topping more than $90 per barrel. A new British prime minister now occupies 10 Downing Street. Labour Party leader Andy Burnham has taken the reins after he met with King Charles III at Buckingham Palace. Former Prime Minister Keir Starmer, 10
12: than it was 2 years ago.
11: But Starmer was unable to survive a series of political missteps and internal party strife. Congo says the Ebola has killed 37 people between Friday and Saturday alone, driving up the overall death toll in Congo to at least 930 in the fastest growing Ebola outbreak on record. There is no approved vaccine or treatment for the virus that caused the latest wave of illnesses and deaths. President Trump says the new Air Force One will be temporarily taken out of commission after security concerns were raised about its defense systems. That reporting has become a news story in its own right. And NPR's Danielle Kurtzleben with more.
13: Trump told reporters yesterday that the plane, which his White House received from Qatar, is going to be getting upgrades.
14: You know, it has a lot of capability, but as I understand it, in about a month or so, they're going to send it to have it be maxed out. So they're going to be sending it and they'll have it be maxed out. It'll take about a month.
13: Experts have told NPR that the newer jet probably lacks some defensive capabilities other Air Force One planes have, like missile detection, because of how quickly it was retrofitted. The administration has subpoenaed multiple New York Times journalists over their reporting that the Secret Service urged Trump to take an older Air Force One home from a recent trip to Turkey. Danielle Kurtzleben, NPR News.
11: Happy mayhem at a watch party in Madrid, captured by AP. At the moment, the Spanish men's team defeated Argentina 1-0 and clinched the FIFA World Cup title last night for the first time since 2010. The champion's prize is $51 million. Argentina got $34 million, while the third and fourth place teams, England and France, go home with $30 million and $28 million, respectively. U.S. stocks are mixed this hour. The Dow down 119 points. 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Michigan is reporting 6,148 cases linked to the cyclospora outbreak in that and other states. In the latest update, health officials say more than 100 people were hospitalized for the diarrhea-causing parasitic infection in Michigan. The Centers for Disease Control and Prevention linked the outbreak to shredded iceberg lettuce from Mexico served at Taco Bell restaurants in Michigan, Indiana, Kentucky, Ohio, and West Virginia. A tropical depression is turning off the Florida panhandle, and forecasters say it could become the second named storm of the Atlantic hurricane season. NPR's Matt Bloom with more.
15: Forecasters say the biggest threats are heavy rain, flash flooding, and wind gusts up to 60 miles per hour. A tropical storm watch is in effect for parts of the Florida panhandle, where some areas could see up to 8 inches of rain. The National Hurricane Center says residents of Alabama, Mississippi, Louisiana, and Texas are also expected to see impacts as the system crawls west this week. It's only the second big storm so far this hurricane season. Forecasters have predicted a slower than usual season overall due to a strong El Nino. Matt Bloom, NPR News, New Orleans.
11: The depression's top sustained winds, 35 miles per hour in Atlantic hurricane season, began June 1st. Jersey Mike's in the process of going public. The sandwich chain is targeting a valuation of up to $7.94 billion. I'm Lakshmi Singh, NPR News.
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1: 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I'm Arthur Jones in for Kathy Bradbury. I've got a full weather report for you. Mostly sunny today with a high near 101 with a relative humidity that'll be shrinking as the day goes on. Very little cloud cover, so shade, water, and sunscreen are a must, especially if you're working outside or even just taking that daily walk. I know I take that, and I'm going to be careful today. Tonight it is going to cool down a little bit with lows near 75 degrees, and it looks like today's the worst. There is a light at the end of the tunnel as far as the heat. It's looking like a high of 89 tomorrow. Almost a 20 degree difference. 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
2: This is Fresh Air. I'm Terry Gross. Let's get back to my interview with Harriet Clark. Her new novel, The Hill, draws on her own experiences. When she was 11 months old in 1981, her mother, Judy Clark, drove a getaway car in the armed robbery of a Brinks truck carrying over $1.5 million. Judy was part of a militant revolutionary group that was an offshoot of the militant revolutionary group, the Weather Underground. The robbery was in collaboration with a radical group that was an offshoot of the Black Panthers. The goal was to raise money for the revolutionary causes they stood for. One guard and two police officers were killed in a shootout. For most of the 37 years Judy was in prison, Harriet spent every Saturday visiting her. Until you were eight, when your grandfather died, he drove you to the prison every weekend, and you'd spend the time with your mother. And there was a children's room where you could be with her. Was that considered like an important reform in the prison? I think not all prisons had that, and I think your mother's prison didn't have it forever either.
3: I mean, it is one of the greatest pieces of good fortune in my life that my mother's prison had that room, because I was able to want to see my mother, because the environment in which I saw her could be playful. So there's a large visiting room that has dozens of tables. And then in the back of that room, separated by this kind of large plastic wall, is a carpeted room that has lots of toys and games and places you can sit on the floor so that you don't have to be at these kind of stern separating tables. And it is run by women within the prison. In the book, it's run by nuns, but that's not accurate to the actual children's center. It was run by women inside. And so you can play with your mother. Your mother can touch you. Your mother can read to you. You can, as much as possible, still be a kid with your mother. You know, they try as much as possible to keep the officers out of that room so you're not having a sense of constant surveillance. But eventually, you know, the last 20, 25 years were spent in the other room where you just have to sit at the table and talk to each other, which luckily my mother and I are incredibly good at.
2: After your grandfather died when you were eight, a nun from the prison took on the responsibility of picking you up and driving you to and from the prison every weekend. Was that a responsibility she took on herself? Was she assigned that? It seems so wonderful and unusual.
3: Well, I'm glad you think it's wonderful and unusual, because it's made up. It's part of the novel.
2: Oh, I thought that really happened. No, I thought I'd read that happen.
3: No, there was an amazing nun at my mom's prison, but and she did occasionally drive me to the prison, and she did many heroic things. When my mother was transferred when I was six to Tucson, Arizona, she actually flew me to Arizona to help enable me to visit my mother, because those visits were so hard for my grandparents. And so there was a nun who played a profoundly healing role in connecting me and my mother, and also connecting my mother and my grandparents. But most of my

This is Fresh Air. Rock critic Ken Tucker has a review of two new albums that draw on rock's past for their sources of fresh inspiration. The first is Mission of Mercy from guitarist Mike Campbell, who co-wrote most of the hits you know from Tom Petty and the Heartbreakers. Campbell's post-Heartbreakers band is called The Dirty Knobs. The other album is Livin' in the USA by Low Cut Connie, led by Adam Wiener, whose fans range from Elton John to Barack Obama. We'll start with Mike Campbell and The Dirty Knobs.

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1: 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As a sports reporter, rather than just providing the score, I like to share the humanity and community that is the foundation of sports.
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3: I was trying to hold back tears myself.
1: Fromm said seeing the standing room only crowd between two in-state teams made her emotional. 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
4: Researchers estimate that tens of thousands have died in Africa due to cuts in U.S. foreign aid. In Nigeria, life-saving drugs once funded by USAID are now much harder to access.
5: It started like a normal sickness. 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
6: That's today at 4 p.m. Central, and that, of course, is with your host, Grant Winterer, All Things Considered. 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Keep that signal curious. I'm Arthur Jones. Coming up, we've got 1A for you, so don't touch that dial.

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1: What unites dissidents worldwide, and what do their hard-won lessons have to teach everyone? 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

0: Todd Zwillick. Today on our series, If You Can Keep It, stories and warnings from more than 100 dissidents who fought against authoritarianism worldwide. What they have in common, according to a new book, is the courage to stand up and speak up in the face of significant personal risk.
1: As long as we are determined and united, that can definitely be a brighter future.
0: How people around the world are taking up the challenge to preserve democracy or advocate for other changes. But first, election officials respond to the president's latest efforts to undermine the integrity of U.S. elections. That's after the news.
2: Live from NPR News, I'm Lakshmi Singh. The Department of Defense says another service member has been killed in the war with Iran, and it has identified two other casualties of an Iranian attack in Jordan Friday. We have more from NPR's Jane Arath.
3: Central Command says a service member was killed in a controlled detonation of an Iranian drone in the Kurdistan region of Iraq. And the Pentagon announced the names of two military personnel killed in an Iranian missile strike Friday on an airbase in Jordan. It said they were First Lieutenant Tyler James Fian, 25, of Ava Beach, Hawaii. Private Isabella Gonzalez of Carrollton, Texas, died a day later. She was 19. Both were with Air Defense Artillery Regiments. The U.S. military says 17 service people have now been killed in the war with Iran. Iran says about 3,000 Iranians have been killed, many of them civilians. Jane Arath, NPR News, Amman.
2: As the U.S. war with Iran escalates, the impact on energy is noticeable with gas prices going back up. AAA says on average, people are once again paying more than $4 for a gallon of regular gasoline. The source of the rapidly expanding cyclospora outbreaks in multiple states remain murky after regulators reviewed and retracted a previous test tracing the parasite to lettuce grown by one company. We have the latest from NPR's Yuki Noguchi.
4: The Food and Drug Administration and other investigators have been trying to trace the possible source of cyclospora. The diarrhea-causing disease is linked to 94 hospitalizations and 1,600 confirmed cases, plus thousands of suspected ones across 34 states. Late last week, Taylor Farms recalled iceberg lettuce grown and processed in Mexico, including from Taco Bell and Walmart stores. The FDA still tells consumers to avoid the product, though the agency has retracted its initial test results, calling the finding a false positive. The pathogen can be challenging to trace with its weeks-long incubation period. Yuki Noguchi, NPR News.
2: The Spanish men's soccer team have returned home heroes after they dethroned Argentina 1-0 to win the FIFA World Cup title. Today, the players were greeted by massive crowds gathered in Madrid, including around the prime minister's official residence. Spain's victory was the second for the country since 2010. Second Lady Usha Vance and Vice President J.D. Vance welcomed a baby boy yesterday, first child to be born to a sitting vice president in more than 150 years. U.S. stocks are mixed this hour. The Dow's down more than 100 points. It's NPR News. Members of the U.S. House are expected to soon head back home to their districts for the August recess, leaving 1 week for the chamber, led by Speaker Mike Johnson, to push through major legislative priorities. And NPR's Eric McDaniel reports polls show significant support for both a congressional stock trading ban and voter ID requirement.
5: There's a chance that the combined bill could narrowly pass if Mike Johnson can convince Republicans to stay united on a procedural step required before a final vote. That's a big if, and it's already doomed in the Senate, where it would need 60 votes to pass, including 7 Democrats. Some Republicans have objections because this version of a stock trading ban allows members to keep stocks they already own, meaning in theory they could still be swayed to vote in their own interests rather than the interests of their constituents. That's also true of Democratic concerns.
2: NPR's Eric McDaniel reporting. Hamas says it has chosen a new leader nearly 3 years after its October 7th, 2023 attack on Israel triggered the war in Gaza. More from NPR's Anas Baba.
6: Hamas says Khalil al-Hayya was chosen through an internal vote involving representatives from Gaza, the occupied West Bank, Israeli prisons, and leaders abroad. Al-Hayya joined Hamas during its founding years. A professor of Islamic studies, he led the group's negotiating team in indirect ceasefire and hostages talks with Israel. He was a close ally of former leader Yahya Sinwar. Israel has repeatedly targeted Al-Hayya, including in an strike in Doha, Qatar, that he survived. Hamas says four of his sons were killed during the war.
2: That's NPR's Anas Baba reporting. I'm Lakshmi Singh, NPR News, in Washington.
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8: 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I'm Arthur Jones in for Kathy Bradbury. It's going to be quite sunny today with highs of 101. No chance of showers, very little cloud cover. I'll have your weather coming up in just a little bit.
9: Hi, I'm Gary Kerr, retired journalist in Omaha. 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
0: This is 1A. I'm Todd Zwillick. Mondays here on 1A, we dive into the biggest news stories of the moment. We ask what they mean for the health of our democracy. It's our ongoing series, If You Can Keep It. And this hour, we have a look at dissent and protest worldwide, what resistance against authoritarianism and oppression have taught dissidents around the world, and what dissent looks like in America's own recent tests with authoritarianism. But first, an update on election security and efforts to undermine it in this country ahead of this year's midterms. We talked about it on last week's show. Then on Thursday, President Trump appeared in prime time to revive his unfounded claims about the 2020 election, which he lost to Joe Biden. Trump alleged foreign interference, hundreds of thousands of non-citizens on voter rolls, and a cover-up. The White House released newly unclassified documents, none of which showed widespread voting by non-citizens or that any foreign power had altered results or ballots in any recent election. Now, fact checkers, election officials, even a lot of Republicans pushed back on the speech, in some cases within hours. Carrie Levine is editor-in-chief of VoteBeat. She's been talking with state election officials at their annual conference in Boston, where she joins me now. Carrie, welcome back to 1A.
10: Hi, thanks so much for having me back.
0: Great having you. And you can join this conversation, too. If you watched the Thursday speech from the president, what was your reaction? You can email us, 1A@WAMU.org. All right, Carrie, I gave a brief recap of what the president alleged in his primetime speech and also what he implied, that China has been looking to interfere in American elections, that the Department of Homeland Security has data showing as many as 250,000 non-citizens are on voter rolls. Experts have classified the speech essentially as misleading, incomplete, in some cases false. I'm sure that election officials have been talking about the speech. What have they been saying?
10: Right. So that's a great question. The Election Directors Conference in Boston is just kicking off. But while the president was giving his speech Thursday, the nation's secretaries of state were gathered in South Dakota for their conference. My colleagues were there. Many of them didn't watch the speech because they were actually at the same time on an outing to Mount Rushmore, which is kind of a fun contrast there. But when they did see it, I think a lot of them said that, you know, basically the broad outlines of what the president talked about, the fact that China had assembled data on American voters, had made some attempts to, in a propaganda sense, influence perceptions during the election, that had all been publicly known. And so some of the details in the documents were new, but the general thrust of that was not new, was something that was previously known. And so I think they were a little confused about why this was coming out now in this way and what the president was trying to do. When it comes to the number of non-citizens on the voter rolls, I think that you're asking a really interesting question, because the president had said that those non-citizens were on the voter rolls in just four states that are essentially Democratic-controlled states, and that's California, Pennsylvania, New Jersey, and Nevada. And what I'm hearing back from those states is a lot of confusion about how the Department of Homeland Security arrived at that number.
11: The databases they used and what happens when you cross-check some databases with other databases. I mean, bottom line, do election experts feel that number's misleading?
10: They do. They do. And they feel like that number is going to be a lot lower before we're done. First of all, the Department of Homeland Security said it had come to that number by analyzing public voter rolls, because those are states that have declined to share their full voter rolls, which would carry a unique identifier like a social security number. They're not turning that over. So, however, the Department of Homeland Security did this, and so far they have not responded to our questions about their methodology in detail. It does not appear that they had some of that. And so these may be what's kind of known as a weak match. It's really not clear that these are solid matches. What the states got from the Department of Homeland Security is a one-page letter, and we were able to get copies of that from several of those four states. And those letters have more caveats than I think the president's speech did, or Department of Homeland Security Secretary Mullen's speech did the following day. For instance, I'm looking right now at the letter that was sent to Secretary Aguilar of Nevada, where, and that one says, preliminary review of the record revealed that there may be as many as 15,903 non-citizens registered to vote in Nevada. And that's, you know, sort of worded a little bit differently.
11: That's a lot of caveats,
10: right?
11: In that sentence, in other words.
10: Yes.
11: Yeah. Well, Carrie, I mean, the president mentioned China 20 times in that speech, Russia only once, even though U.S. intelligence in some of the documents released by the White House found that China's 2020 efforts were relatively minor, again, focused on influence and propaganda, not changing votes, while Russia ran an influence campaign in 2016 to help Trump win. And that's also made clear in the same documents. You said a moment ago that it left election officials wondering, look, a lot of the facts weren't new, so what do they think the president is up to? Why now, and why he's doing this? What do they think the president is up to, and why he's doing this now?
10: I think, honestly, you know, at this point, we've spent so many years talking about the 2020 election and what did or didn't happen with the 2020 election. I don't think anyone has a really great idea of what the president is trying to do with this, but we can't seem to move past it. And I think what some election officials said to me is, you know, it just doesn't seem as though he understands how elections work. And I think I'm still kind of hearing that note of bafflement. There's a sense that obviously, you know, for whatever reason, the president is choosing to concentrate on China. I think it's really hard for these guys who, after all, are out there trying to concentrate on running a safe 2026 election right now, 6 years later, to know why this is happening. But generally, their reaction was, look, we knew about this. There is not new evidence that systems were hacked here. There is not new evidence that something nefarious happened in this election. And so, you know, what do you want me to say at this point?
11: Yeah. Right. Well, Carrie, I mean, as you know, one of the major concerns from a lot of experts, including concerns that we've from experts we've spoken to here on the show, is that the president's strategy here is pretextual. In other words, yes, he's still sore about losing in 2020, and that's under his skin. But that if Republicans lose the midterms here, he's laying the groundwork to have a premise to interfere, because China must have interfered, or foreign influence, or non-citizens voted. In other words, he's setting a pretext here. Does that concern election officials in how they run and how they establish faith in what they're doing?
10: I think absolutely it does. And what we're hearing from election officials all over the country is that for the first time in preparing for this election, they really need to prepare for the idea that the federal government may attempt to interfere in it. And I think you're seeing them give direction to their workers. You're seeing them engage in simulations where scenarios like that happen.
11: Scenarios like what? What are they talking about?
10: So, I mean, I think there's a wide range of scenarios, right? If there's armed agents at the polls, if there's ICE nearby, if there is an attempt by the federal government to seize ballots or machines, right? And you're seeing people talk about these things at conferences and elsewhere and what they would do in those scenarios to secure the election. In April, VoteBeat actually did a survey of experts to talk to them about what they thought the likelihood was of various scenarios coming to pass in the 2026 midterms. And we are planning to do that survey again closer to the election to see how things change over time. But what we heard back from the few dozen experts who took the survey was kind of, we characterized it as a general sense of cautious optimism at the time about the most dire scenarios, such as the likelihood of the election getting overturned. And people were very skeptical that the Trump administration would be able to successfully change voting rules for the midterm, which so far has borne out. That has not happened. They were, you know, a little more cautious about the possibility of, for instance, federal agents showing up at a polling place. People were more worried that that could happen.
11: Is there open discussion about the possibility of an attempt to seize ballots and disrupt the chain of custody? I've heard this from several experts that this is a genuine concern. Trump administration agents have already seized older ballots in places like Fulton County in Georgia, and a concern that if ballots are seized or attempt to be seized before they're tabulated and the chain of custody is violated, that that could be a major disruption.
10: So there is a concern, and I think we're hearing people talk about it just as you are. I will say that one thing every election official I've talked to about that possibility said to me is, look, you need a warrant. You know, a court's going to have to sign off on that. A judge is going to have to sign off on that. That would be an extraordinary thing with ballots in a live election. That would be a really unprecedented, extraordinary happening for a court to permit that to happen. And so I do think voters really need to know that. This is not something that really is likely to be done on a whim. This is something where there's going to have to be evidence presented to legal authorities here. And so I just want to remind people of that.
11: Well, Carrie Levine, we're going to let you go in just a minute. We really appreciate your reporting. What are you paying attention to in the coming days as you talk to election officials and secretaries of state about how they're preparing for November in this environment?
10: I think the same things that we have just talked about. I'd like to know their reaction to the president's speech, to the documents that were released. I would like to know how they are preparing for the midterms and for the various scenarios that we've talked about. And I'd like to know how they're communicating with voters about what could happen and why it is safe and secure for them to vote in this election, which I think it's important to say.
11: Carrie Levine is the editor-in-chief of VoteBeat. She is with election officials in Boston. Her reporters have been with secretaries of state in the Dakotas, covering how these officials are taking care of our elections in an era of undermining and potential threat. Carrie, thank you so much for joining us.
10: Thank you for having me.
11: Coming up, we're going to talk about what kind of dissent actually works here in America and also around the world. I'm Todd Zwillick. This is 1A from WAMU and NPR.

Omaha, this is your Signal, 101.9 Nebraska Public Media, Omaha. I'm Arthur Jones in for Kathy Bradbury. Mostly sunny today with a high of near 101 with a relative humidity that'll be shrinking as the day moves along. Very little cloud cover today, so shade, water, and a sunscreen are a must as we are in a heat advisory until tonight at 10 p.m. Tonight's going to be clear with a low of around 75 degrees. It's looking like today is going to be the worst of the heat, though. There is a light at the end of the tunnel. The highs for tomorrow are 89 degrees, almost 20 degrees cooler. 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
3: Welcome back. It's 1A. I'm Todd Zwillikin. It's Monday. It's If You Can Keep It, where every week we talk about the latest news and how it affects our democracy here in America. One of the most critical parts of a democracy is the right to dissent. But if democratic expectations and norms weaken, the right to disagree can get harder to exercise. And when authoritarianism creeps into government, dissent can get dangerous. There are, of course, famous examples. Nelson Mandela spent 27 years in prison for resisting apartheid before becoming the first black president of South Africa. In Czechoslovakia, Vaclav Havel was jailed for his dissident writing under communist rule before he became president. But there are also dissidents everywhere around us, here in America. They include people protesting ICE in cities across the United States within the last week, especially in places like New Jersey and Texas. And dissidents can be people like you.
4: My name is Carrie, and I'm from Minneapolis, Minnesota. I have done a lot of animal activism. I have also been involved in the activism regarding ICE in Minneapolis and saw the value of a community coming together to provide mutual aid, making sure ICE knows that we are here and we are watching and that we continue to watch. It's a long game, not a short game. I'm currently learning much more about the French Resistance, something I didn't know a lot about, but I see the value in sometimes more brazen activism, shutting down transportation.
3: So what does it actually take to stand up to a government that stopped playing by the rules here in America, or again, anywhere around the world? And what does it take to make a difference? Those are questions at the heart of a new book built on conversations with more than 100 dissidents from all over the world, from Russia to Venezuela to Hong Kong. It's called On Courage, How to Be a Dissident in an Age of Fear. And the co-authors are here joining us from NPR Studios in New York. Julia Angwin is a Pulitzer Prize winning journalist and contributing opinion writer for The New York Times. She's founder of two nonprofit newsrooms, The Markup and Proof News. Julia, great to have you.
5: It's great to be here.
3: And her co-author is Ami Fields Meyer, senior fellow at Harvard University's Allen Lab for Democracy Renovation, and former White House senior policy advisor from 2021 to 2024. Hi, Ami.
6: Hey there. Good to be here.
3: Great to have you. And we want to hear from you, as always. What dissidents do you look up to in the news, in history, or in your own community? Our email, as always, 1A@WAMU.org. So, Ami, your book includes conversations and experiences with dissidents all over the world, but it also grew out of the results of the 2024 election here in America. What happened that made this book feel necessary at that time?
6: What happened was that the shape of our democracy began to change, began to evolve, and the threats that began as ominous and coming sort of down on the campaign began to congeal as the new president took office. We started to see agents, masked agents in the street. We started to see our neighbors have to hide in ways that were reminiscent of the past, and the way that democracy began to look started to feel much more like a foreign autocracy. It's not Russia. It's not Nicaragua. But it was clear to both of us, Julia a longtime tech journalist, and to me, I've been in public policy for a long time and in politics, that we were going to have to find new ways to engage, that everything, if democracy is sort of a wide open horizon, that the flavor of authoritarianism that we were beginning to feel was much more like a narrow, constricting path, and that risk was going to become a vector for how to do politics in a way that it hadn't been before. So we decided to start calling people up all over the world, people who had engaged in this kind of dissent, and things that hadn't previously felt like dissent, hadn't previously felt risky, like speaking out, maybe even in your workplace, not just in the most political places, started to feel like they took more. So we wanted to write a book that offered Americans new tools, because the old tools of democracy aren't enough right now. Mm.
3: Julia, but politics has become an increasingly narrow vector that includes risk. Can you talk about that? I don't know if you feel the same way. I assume you do. But can you talk about what that means here in America? What it's meant for you that drove you to collaborate on this book?
5: Yeah, you know, I spent most of my career writing about the industry we call big tech, you know, and the harms they were doing, particularly in sort of trying to control our information landscape and exercising kind of a role that governments used to play of quashing speech, deciding whose voices get amplified. And when I saw the prospect of that type of power merging with a regime that declared that it wanted to be authoritarian, I thought that we really needed to think more about what would that merger look like and how would we defend against it. And so Ami likes to use a language of risk. I think I often choose a different language around caring. Because I think really what authoritarians want to do is tell you that these people are bad. That's why we're prosecuting them, these marginalized groups. And they're also the reason for your problems. So it's not our fault that we're stealing all your money and, you know, pursuing corruption. It's actually those people's fault. And so choosing to care for the people that the regime is demonizing is actually the beginnings of what courage looks like.
3: Now, this book never names Donald Trump directly. We talk about the rise of authoritarianism in America. Of course, the book was written since, as we said, the re-election in 2024. We talk on the show all the time about democratic erosion and authoritarianism in America, and it is being caused, be clear, by this movement. But your book doesn't mention the name. Why that choice, Ami?
6: We never mention his name because, while the conditions, as you note, Todd, certainly are caused in part by him and the decisions that he's making, and also the enablers of the regime, the enablers of the government, the response isn't about him. This is a book about people. This is a book about what people do when things begin to feel harder. And we spoke to over 100 people on 5 continents. We spoke to a Venezuelan mother who dissented, who broke from the Maduro and Chavez movement when she couldn't feed her kids anymore, even though she was deeply socially and ideologically connected to them. We spoke to Hungarian journalists who are being increasingly sort of squeezed out, or were being increasingly squeezed out before Orban fell. We talked to Russian dissidents who have been and continue to be under extraordinary pressure, even serving in prison, being sent to prison as political prisoners because of their political activism. And what you find when you speak to people all over the world is that patterns emerge. And what we wrote about were those patterns. This is not a book about how to get out of Trumpism. That will require a lot of a political calculus. It will require these broader movements. It will require geopolitics. This is a book about how to live as an individual and as a community when your values are at stake, when it's harder and harder to be who you are. And what we found over and over and over again in every context, from those living

0: and organizing with them. It had to do with just doing no unforced errors, trying to remain safe. And it had to do with growing your movement and growing your political home so that it wasn't just people who you agreed with from the beginning. These were the things that we found everywhere. So the book that we wrote tells these stories, and it's stories about us and what we can do. And we hope that it will be helpful, certainly to those living in this country under various shades of oppression in this country, but also to anybody who feels like the walls of history are closing in on them, whether or not Trump is involved.
1: So, Julia, Ami is describing something that sounds deeper than protest. Protest is great. It's the American way. He's describing something that's deeper than I wrote a pithy message on a placard and stood on the corner. I'm not denigrating protest, but he's describing something on a different level, I think.
2: Yeah, what we learned is that protest is necessary but not sufficient. Protest serves a certain purpose, which is largely, I would say, marketing. It's about marketing the movement. It's about standing on the street with a sign shows all your neighbors and your community that they are welcome to join, that their doubts are shared, that there are a lot of people who are worried about what's going on. And so it's an invitation to join the movement. But the movement itself is really what the scholar Maria Stefan calls collective stubbornness, which is throwing sands in the gears of the authoritarian project. It reminds me of what the caller at the beginning said. It's a long game, and there's a lot to be learned from places that are familiar with the tools of strikes, civil disobedience, civil resistance. Those are the ways that you stop a regime from executing their plans, right? They need compliance. They need institutions to comply. They need individuals to comply. They can't literally force every single one of us to do what they want us to do, to comply with the lawlessness and the corruption. And so we have to learn how to do all of these other types of things that we haven't had as much practice at in the United States.
1: So one of the first dissidents that you talk to in the book is Paul Osadebe. I think he's one of the first. He's a civil rights lawyer in the Trump administration. He says he was fired after speaking out when the administration gutted his office's enforcement of the Fair Housing Act. Here he is.
3: This was done not because they thought it was actually legal or that I did anything wrong. It was to silence me and anyone else who would speak out about the truth. But I'm just not going to let that happen.
1: He was speaking there to Breakthrough News. Ami, you alluded to this a moment ago, but I want to dig deeper on it. You say in the book that dissidents don't choose to be dissidents, that they choose to be who they are. What does that mean?
0: In the case of Paul Osadebe, this is a child of immigrants who decided many years ago that his career was going to be in as a civil rights lawyer. So that's an act, that is a career choice and a life choice that chooses to actualize one's values. And when it became clear to him that the new administration was not going to allow him or his colleagues to enforce civil rights law, the Fair Housing Act, which was what his job, but also if you hear him talk about it, his calling in life, he really had two choices. He could sort of just allow himself to become hollowed out, to become sort of an apparatchik, to become a tool of the state. Or he could continue trying to do his job and do his calling at whatever cost came. And that's what he decided. This is something that we see in dissidents all over the world. And we decided to begin with Paul because it was so archetypal in what we saw in the people who we call dissidents. We hear this as far back as the Soviet dissidents. In the same chapter opening the book, we talk about a writer named Andrei Sinyavsky, who was similarly passionate, not about the same things, but he was a writer, he was an artist. And when Stalin passed a series of laws that made it functionally illegal, but punishable by gulag or by death or other consequences, to do art that contravenes Soviet values, he describes a very similar choice with different consequences, but a sort of similar choice intellectually, which is either I stop doing art, I stop writing, but that to me is not really a life. So he continued to write, and he was sent away, and he writes later, to be a dissident is not to consider

0: yourself guilty. It's to just to be who you are. To choose
1: authoritarianism, I don't want to get too meta with this, but authoritarianism attacks authenticity, doesn't it? It attacks authenticity. And one of the things you're describing is maintenance of authenticity for yourself.
2: That's right. I mean, Thoughts of Havel, who you referred to in the beginning, is, of course, written the most beautifully on that. He says that authoritarianism is built as a web of lies, and that web is actually very fragile, and the truth is how you pierce it. And his writing, The Power of the Powerless, is sort of the best description, I think, of that thing that you see in every one of these regimes, right? They tell you that the economy is doing great and we're winning all the wars and, like, you know, all of the things that they need to tell you to prop up this myth of the regime.
1: Ami mentions Soviet authoritarianism and the reaction to it. More recently, Russian dissident Alexei Navalny, he survived a nerve agent poisoning in 2020, spent months recovering before eventually returning to Russia. He was later imprisoned in that gulag that you mentioned, Ami, died in a penal colony. And an investigation by European and UK allies determined he was, in fact, fatally poisoned. In an interview with 60 Minutes just after the attack, he talked about what scared him most, which in this case was the risk to his family.
3: That is the toughest part. Yes, I don't feel any fear, but children, what is kind of really horrible thought, if they will try to use this Novichok somewhere around my apartment, mm-hmm. where my children is coming, like, you know, this door or something, and everyone can touch it. But anyway, we should fight these people, because they will never stop. They will poison someone else. They will poison more people.
1: Julia, the stakes couldn't be higher personally than getting poisoned by your government or fearing for the safety of your family. What did dissidents you spoke to for the book say about the personal risks that they took on?
2: Yeah, I mean, it is really shocking, right, to know what you're up against when you're facing a regime, especially like a Putin, where they choose to do these types of poisonings, actually, because it's so terrifying, and you don't have to do that many of them to scare a lot of people, right? So there's a high return on investment for authoritarians to do sort of dramatic violence against dissidents, because that way you can get everyone else to be quiet because of the fear. And the only way, unfortunately, to combat that is for there be too many of you to do that to. And I know that sounds really gruesome, but that's the reality. That's the calculus. That's the math of dissidents, is that you need enormous amount of people to be standing against the regime in a way that makes it overwhelming for them.
1: We're talking to Julia Angwin and her co-author, Ami Fields-Myers. They're the authors of On Courage, How to Be a Dissident in the Age of Fear. And we got this from Elena in New York, who says, "This is so personal to me. As I was interrogated by the Chinese secret police in 1993 when I was teaching English in Hubei province, it made me clear that I have few rights and how important it was for me and others to protect them. I simply didn't imagine this kind of work would need to be done at present in the country of my birth, as I'm a U.S. citizen and a first-generation Chinese-American. Even so, this nation has more than once oppressed their own citizens, for example, Japanese internment, so it reminded me not to take any of our rights for granted." Elena, thank you for that message. It's If You Can Keep It. Still to come, when and how dissidents can really make a difference. I'm Todd Zwillick. This is 1A.

0: Signal something new, Omaha Stories, Nebraska's Signal. You're listening to Nebraska Public Media, Omaha. I'm Arthur Jones in for Kathy Bradbury. You're listening to 1A right now, and coming up in about 20 minutes, we've got Here and Now, and that'll be with Laura Black. She'll be taking care of you in about that time, but stick around for news and conversations throughout the day.
1: Researchers estimate that tens of thousands have died in Africa due to cuts in U.S. foreign aid. In Nigeria, life-saving drugs once funded by USAID are now much harder to access.
2: It started like a normal sickness. He had fever, weakness, and was not eating well.
1: I'm Elsa Chang. We hear from Nigerian families who have been affected on All Things Considered from NPR News.
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3: 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What I enjoy reporting about in Nebraska's natural world is how the people, Nebraskans, connect with it and how it applies to all Nebraskans. 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Huge fires across the sandhills over the past 5 years have complicated replanting plans in the area. She's out in the wilderness to show that cancer is beatable, to give hope to those who are going through what she went through.
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6: Welcome back. It's 1A. I'm Todd Zwillick. Get back to our conversation in just a moment. But first, a word about Wednesday's show. The 250th anniversary of the nation's founding, well, it's come and gone. The celebrations were an opportunity to look back at the country's beginnings and the vision that generations before us had for our country. But now, let's look into the future. What could the United States look like, say, at 300, what should it look like? Today, we're experiencing political turmoil, economic uncertainty, a warming planet, a whole lot more. What issues should our government and each of us focus on for the next 50 years? On Wednesday, we're going to open the phones and hear directly from you about your hopes for the country's future. But you can also send us your thoughts now. What do you see as the nation's most important project over the next 50 years? What changes to government, economy, our society, culture will it take to get us there? You can leave us a voicemail, 855-236-1A1A. Do you see leaders in our community who you feel represent the kind of positive, transformative leadership the United States needs between now and, say, 2076? So let us know why they stand out to you. You can call us 855-236-1212. As always, you can leave a message using our app, 1A Vox Pop, and we'll share some of your thoughts here on the show on Wednesday. Let's get back to If You Can Keep It, where we talk about the latest headlines and what they tell us about the health of our own democracy here in America. Our guests are Julia Angwin and Ami Fields-Myers. They're the co-authors of On Courage, How to Be a Dissident in an Age of Fear. They interviewed more than 100 dissidents on 5 continents, from Russia to Venezuela to Hong Kong and beyond. If you've been part of a protest movement, what did you do? Did it work?
7: My name is Lucy. I have been doing that since 1975, and I'm still doing everything. I work for a U.S. congressman in California now, and I am dissenting and doing small and large acts of resistance every single day in every single way.
6: You can join the conversation too. Our email, 1A@WAMU.org. Well, one form of dissent and protest we've seen across America recently, I think with some significant risk to the dissenters, are protests against ICE on streets all over America. Ami, you already mentioned masked agents on the streets of our country. ICE protests surged in the past week in the aftermath of 2 more shooting deaths at the hands of ICE officers. You guys spent a lot of time last year reporting outside an ICE detention center. Julia, what did you learn on the ground about resistance when it comes to ICE and its impact here in the country?
8: Yeah, I spent a bunch of time reporting outside of the Delaney Hall Detention Center in Newark, New Jersey. And what I was surprised, I actually went there expecting to see protests, people with signs, yelling, and there were definitely some of that. But actually a huge amount of the work that was happening there with the volunteers was taking care of the families who were waiting in line for hours and hours to try to see their loved ones in the face of absurd institutional cruelty, right? No, they don't list the times that the place is open. They don't tell you what, when you can see the person. They have to know the unit number they're in, but they won't tell you the unit number. And so families end up waiting on this sort of industrial driveway next to like an 18-wheeler barreling by for 8 to 10 hours in the hot sun. So the volunteers provide water and shade and snacks and coloring books for the kids. There's many kids trying to see their parents in there and accompanying kids who are alone trying to visit their parents. And so a huge amount of the work they're doing is actually trying to make it humane for these people who are detained, because the entire project is to make it so painful for the detainees and their families that they just self-deport. That the goal is to get people, once again, to comply with the regime wants people to leave, but they don't always have actually the legal arguments that are necessary to make that happen. And so they just try to make it so awful for the families. And these volunteers are trying to fight back. That's their collective stubbornness, is they're not going to allow it to be so terrible. They're going to ease the pain as much as they can.
6: We saw a lot of collective stubbornness in Minneapolis as well, Ami. That's one example that comes to mind. Where else in America that you would put your finger on where the type of dissent that you're describing is manifesting itself at this moment?
9: Well, we're describing a lot of different kinds of dissent, and part of what we are trying to do with the book is to tell lots of stories of what collective stubbornness can look like. We opened the book actually with a quote from Leonard Cohen, who famously says there's a crack in everything, that's how the light gets in. But people forget the other part of that quote, that lyric, which is, he says, forget your perfect offering, and then says there's a crack in everything. And that's the buffet menu of options that both we're seeing across the country and that we talk about in the book. So, for example, there are people across the United States who have chosen at great risk to themselves to testify. There was a lawsuit. I mean, there are lawsuits constantly happening. This is one way to gum up the works of the authoritarian state. But there are, for example, we profile in the book a woman named Najah Al-Ali, who is a green card holder, a non-citizen of the United States. But when there was a lawsuit trying to stop what they call the ideological deportation policy, the policy that was allowing people to be deported for their speech, generally for Palestinian, you know, in pro-Palestinian speech, she testified at great risk to herself, at risk of deportation on her own, about the chilling effect that had happened on her campus, Brown University, but also that had happened to academics and students all over the country. She says that she was able to do that in part because she had the sort of moral collision that we talked about that Paul Osadebe and others had, but also because she felt that she was able to tap into a broader strategy. So that's one thing that we see people doing. We see people tapping into a broader movement strategy and finding a place for it. I'll give one other example that's happening in the United States right now, which is that another example of what we would call collective stubbornness and sort of deciding to tie your fate to somebody else, even at great risk, which is that across the United States, there is what is functionally becoming a trans refugee crisis. There are states across the country where elements of trans life are being functionally criminalized. And what we see is a network of people who have chosen to do the work of helping to get people out of where they are, people who are now living at great risk. They either can't get a job, they are at economic risk, or in some cases, real physical risk or being socially isolated. And there are networks of people who we profile in the book who are ferrying people to safety. This is the kind of creative reevaluation of people's circumstances, but also creative organizing work where people are tying their fates to one another and deciding to be involved in something much bigger, this form of collective stubbornness against the conditions that are being posed by the authorities.
6: Is this what you were talking about, Julie, what Ami's talking about? Is this what you meant? I think you wrote in the New York Times that American resistance is stronger than we might realize. Is it this kind of thing? Because a lot of people, when you talk to your friends and neighbors, sometimes they don't see it.
8: Yeah, I mean, probably the first question we get from almost everyone is, no one's doing enough, right? There's not enough happening. I don't see protests in the street every day. And the argument that I make is that there's a lot happening that you don't see, and a lot of it is effective, right? The boycott of Avelo Airlines, which will force them to cancel their ICE deportation contract. The boycotts of Tesla that basically, I think, led to Elon Musk's departure from government. That, you know, there's the protests that universities have put up, right? They're no longer agreeing to the coercive terms of the administration. And the lawyers that are fighting all of these illegal orders in court. So there's a lot that's happening. I think the argument I make to people who bring this up to me and say not like they're disappointed is, A, what are you doing? You could do something. And B, we are doing the right thing. We just need to do more of it. And when I say the right thing, I just want to point out that the data of studying history of movements by Erica Chenoweth shows that nonviolent resistance is twice as effective as violent resistance. And one thing I'm really proud of for the U.S. is that the protesters in Minneapolis and other places have been really disciplined about being nonviolent in most cases. And that is actually a really important sign, because the moment that there's any tiny bit of violence, the administration uses it to discredit the entire movement.
6: There are lots of authoritarian movements of the right. Of course, there are also authoritarian movements of the left. Latin America comes to mind, other places as well. And Ralph emails this question: is dissent only the province of the left? Ami?
10: Well, there's an argument to be made that the people in the White House right now began as a dissident movement, a movement that was sort of found itself in opposition to politics in general. They certainly found a prophet for themselves who didn't deliver on many of what many of their grievances. No, dissent is not only a province of the left. We write about our context, but we write about folks all over the world. And I think it is really important to say authoritarianism can happen from anywhere. As you mentioned, many of the Latin American dictatorships and authoritarian states began as sort of worker revolutions and turned into authoritarian projects. But perhaps what's more important here is that the people who we decide in our book to profile democratic movements, movements of people who in some way are advocating for human dignity, for equality, for equal opportunity. And right now in this country, those are the values that are at profound risk. It's also, as we profile and as everyone from NPR to everyone else has profiled, standing up for those values is becoming riskier and riskier and riskier. And so what does it look like in our context in the United States, where authoritarianism looks different than it used to look? It doesn't ride into town on the back of a coup anymore. It begins generally with an election. It is the slow hollowing out of democratic institutions, from elections to courts being captured to media being tilted and captured. So one thing that's difficult, I think, for Americans, people in the American context, where we are seeing authoritarianism come in from the right at this moment, is to be able to even begin to identify that it is authoritarianism, because it feels so different. And that's part of the project of this book. We're not the only people on earth who are experiencing this. In fact, liberal democracy is now the least common form of government in the world right now. And 3 out of 4 people on earth are living under some form of autocracy. So wherever that comes in, it's clear that we need new tools for it. We need to both be able to identify it and to be able to do something about it.
6: The issues we're talking about are dead serious, sometimes quite literally dead serious. We don't belittle them. It's also true that sometimes dissent can be fun. Sometimes it's just people like fun, and fun dissent might make it more palatable. There was a dance party outside of the Kennedy Center here in Washington, D.C., when people wanted to protest the goings-on and the takeover of the board and the edifice there. Here again in Washington, just my own community, a guy played the Star Wars Imperial March behind some National Guard troops. He was detained. He was not arrested, but it was a big local case. And it was just funny. People thought it was fun and funny. They like Star Wars. Julia, without belittling any of this, what's the role of fun in having a good time in effective dissent?
8: Yeah, I wouldn't belittle fun at all. It's actually really crucial to movements. And, you know, the group that we profile in the book, in your hometown, Free DC, has joy as one of their mission statements. Like, that actually the way you fight authoritarianism, the way you fight fear is with joy. And so they have parties all the time, dance parties, crochet parties, drumming circles. And that's true of movements across the world that we've seen, that there's something that this Yale scholar refers to as the pleasure of agency. And what she profiled, so El Salvador peasants who were helping to smuggle tortillas to revolutionaries up in the foothills, and it was very dangerous work. And after the revolution, she interviewed 200 of them, and to understand their motives, like, why would they do this dangerous work? And they described it in some ways as kind of fun. And the way she sort of interpreted that was that authoritarianism is about taking away your choices, that you don't have any rights. You must just follow what they tell you. And so the resistance of choosing, of having agency, of choosing to do something is itself pleasurable. And so that the choice to dance in front and do the Imperial March, play the Imperial March behind the National Guard is, it's giving you some choices back. And so we hear again and again from people that actually they start this work because they feel so conflicted that this is the only way that they can stand up for their values, but they actually end up finding community and purpose and joy, and say that this is some of the most fun that they have in their daily life.
6: Ami, we're going to wrap up. We talk so much about feelings of powerlessness and combating them with agency. A final word for anyone who feels hopeless or feels powerless as we're talking about how dissenters and dissent takes root across the world, what would you tell them?
10: The goal of an authoritarian state is not only to make you feel powerless, but also to make their power feel inevitable. They want you to look out and for the horizon to be so darkened, you can't even imagine that there's a glimmer of light anywhere to be found. And what we found, I think, the most important lesson of talking to 100 people, dissidents, activists, scholars who have faced political repression on 5 continents, is that nothing is inevitable. And even in the height of the Soviet Union, the Soviet dissidents would toast, and their favored toast when they gathered together was to the success of our hopeless cause. And a few years later, the Berlin Wall fell. That's something that all of us ought to take hope from.
6: That's Ami Fields-Meyer, senior fellow at Harvard Kennedy School's Allen Lab for Democracy Renovation, and Julia Angwin, Pulitzer Prize-winning journalist and co-author with Ami of On Courage, How to Be a Dissident in an Age of Fear. Last word to Stacey, who identifies as a former senior civil military advisor in the State Department, who says, I resigned from my role under the Biden administration to protest Biden's policy of unconditional support for Israel's war in Gaza. A lot of people ask me what difference my resignation made since the policy didn't change. It mattered to me. Remember our series, If You Can Keep It, happens every Monday. We talk about the latest news and the stakes for our democracy. You can find it here or online. Today's producer was Avery Jessa Chapnick, and this program comes to you from WAMU, part of American University in Washington, distributed by NPR. I'm Todd Zwillich. Let's talk more soon. This is 1A.
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0: 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Thanks for spending your day with me on Nebraska Public Media, Omaha. I'm Arthur Jones in for Kathy Bradbury. Here Now is coming up next, and Laura Black will be guiding you through that. Following that, you'll have All Things Considered with the one and only Grant Winterer.

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4: I'm Laura Black, here and now with you on this hot Monday afternoon. Forecast for Omaha today, well, hot, like most everywhere in the country. There is also a heat advisory through this evening, so do take precautions if you have to be outside. In fact, just go back inside and be sure to hydrate this afternoon and keep it tuned to Nebraska Public Media.

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1: From NPR and WBUR Boston, I'm Indira Lakshmanan.
2: And I'm Scott Tong. This is Here and Now. Coming up, after another weekend of wildfires blew smoky air across much of the U.S., we'll talk about why and whether it's the new norm.
1: Also, pressure on immigration enforcement as Democratic senators demand immediate, independent, transparent investigations into the two most recent fatal shootings by ICE officers.
2: And Detroit's signature foods are quick-filling meals for workers. I tried a few.
3: My ham shop is still one of the original ham shops in the city. One large ham sandwich. Can we do cheese on that, please?
2: And I attempted to make a Coney Island hot dog. No,
4: what the heck is that?
5: You don't have to.
4: No, just a dollop.
2: Lousy chef, tasty dog, coming up here and now.
1: The news is first.
6: Live from NPR News, I'm Lakshmi Singh. A federal judge in California has temporarily halted the proposed merger of Paramount Skydance and Warner Brothers Discovery. NPR's Mandalit Del Barco reports this pauses what would be the largest deal in Hollywood history.
7: The judge ruled in favor of the temporary halt while considering an antitrust lawsuit filed by attorneys general from 12 states, including California and New York. They're trying to block the $111 billion merger, which they argue is unlawful. Last week, California AG Rob Bonta's office argued in court that the deal would unfairly give too much power to the combined company Paramount and Warner Brothers, resulting in fewer movies and TV shows made, job losses at the studios, and higher prices for consumers. All of these are claims that David Ellison's company, Paramount Skydance, denies. It's asking that any litigation be settled by the end of September, when the company would have to begin paying fees of $7 million a day for any delay. Mandalit Del Barco, NPR News.
6: Maine Democrats are entering the final stretch to nominate a new candidate to challenge Republican Senator Susan Collins this November. A frontrunner has emerged to replace Graham Plattner, who dropped out of the race this month after being accused of rape, which he denies. Here's Maine Public's Steve Missler.
8: Former Maine Senate President Troy Jackson held a commanding lead of delegates after the weekend's party caucuses. While those delegates aren't bound to Jackson, most have already said they'll back him at this coming Saturday's nomination convention. Should he secure the nomination, Jackson will push a progressive platform championed by his longtime ally, Vermont Senator Bernie Sanders. The 58-year-old logger has been involved in Maine politics for more than 20 years and has become a strong ally of labor unions and activists, many of whom were elected as convention delegates over the weekend. For NPR News, I'm Steve Missler in Sanford, Maine.
6: A new immigration rule may make it harder for international students to finish their studies in the U.S. Historically, they could remain as long as they were making progress in their academic program, but starting in mid-September, they will have up to 4 years to finish or apply for a formal extension and pay a fee. Here's NPR's Alyssa Nadworny.
9: The Department of Homeland Security says the change will strengthen national security through regular vetting and cut down on what it calls, quote, forever students. Universities worry this could impact programs like PhDs, which often take far longer than 4 years. There's also new restrictions on switching programs and changing majors. One of the selling points in the U.S. system is you come to college to explore, to find yourself. You can double major, you can switch majors. That's what makes it so attractive and unique. Critics of the new policy say this is an example of how the goals of immigration are butting up against the goals of American higher ed. Alyssa Nadworny, NPR News.
6: This is NPR. Residents of a large swath of South and Central Texas are working to clean up the aftermath of the region's second major flood in just over a year. Texas Public Radio's Camille Phillips reports that in some places, floodwaters reached higher ground this year, damaging different homes.
10: Over the weekend, residents and volunteers shoveled mud and lifted waterlogged appliances out of homes that overlook the banks of a creek in the Texas Hill Country. Last year, Miriam Hernandez says the flood stopped a foot from her door while she and her husband slept unaware. So this year, she says she was more vigilant.
11: This year, I happened to be up late just doing laundry, and just happened to look out and just started watching it.
10: The creek flooded at least 4 feet into her home, breaking windows and crumbling walls. Hernandez says it's highly unlikely they'll rebuild. I'm Camille Phillips in Kerrville.
6: A new British prime minister now occupies 10 Downing Street. Labour Party leader Andy Burnham has taken the reins, replacing former prime minister Keir Starmer. In Britain, a man's been charged with murdering Anne Widdecombe, a former member of parliament, also prominent conservative political figure in the UK. Investigators are trying to determine if there's a political or terrorist connection to the deadly attack on the 78-year-old earlier this month. I'm Lakshmi Singh, NPR News, in Washington.
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5: Researchers estimate that tens of thousands have died in Africa due to cuts in U.S. foreign aid. In Nigeria, life-saving drugs once funded by USAID are now much harder to access.
12: It started like a normal sickness. He had fever, weakness, and was not eating well.
5: I'm Elsa Chang. We hear from Nigerian families who have been affected on All Things Considered from NPR News.
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1: I'm Indira Lakshmanan in Boston. It's Here and Now. Should ICE officers wear body cameras? That is the question the man overseeing immigration enforcement is being asked following public outcry over the latest two fatal shootings by ICE officers this month, one in Houston, the other in Maine. Here's President Trump's border czar, Tom Homan, on Fox News yesterday.
14: I want officers wear body cameras. I want the American people to see what the officers saw when they took that action.
1: Joining me now is John Sandweg, a former acting ICE director who served under then-President Barack Obama. John, welcome back.
15: Yeah, thanks, Adair.
1: All right, so Tom Homan referred to the body cameras. We understand that, you know, the officers were supposed to be wearing those. The agency got millions of dollars from Congress for body cameras. Why are they still not wearing them?
15: You know, Adair, it's hard to say. I mean, obviously, the administration is kind of pointing the finger at the government shutdown here. But the reality is, as you note, the agency's really never been more flush with cash. Not only were they appropriated money directly for the body cameras, but also these tens of billions of dollars just generally for immigration enforcement that were likely accessible as well for body cameras. So I think it's hard to look at this and think of it anything other than it just wasn't a priority. You know, historically, as these body cameras have been deployed, law enforcement agencies have found that the officers support it. I don't think the administration is necessarily opposed to the deployment of them. It just, again, it clearly wasn't much of a priority for them, though.
1: All right. An analysis by the Associated Press finds that at least 9 people have died during immigration enforcement operations since Trump returned to the White House. Democratic senators are now demanding immediate, independent, transparent investigations after the most recent ICE shootings. But Republicans control both houses of Congress. So will we see those investigations?
15: It's hard to understand how we're going to see that, right? There's so much suspicion and distrust, obviously, of DHS, obviously of ICE, but also, you know, of all government institutions right now. Historically, Indira, every time there's been a use of force investigation, there are always questions and concerns about whether or not there would be a transparent investigation. Typically, of course, the federal government wants to control those investigations. And you see some jostling historically between which investigative agency would be lead. But ultimately, the findings of any investigators flow to the Department of Justice. And I think just by virtue of that fact, whether it's FBI agents or DHS Inspector General or ICE itself conducting these investigations, the simple reality is that whatever they find or whatever recommendations that they make go to federal prosecutors at the Department of Justice. And I worry that just for that reason alone, there will never be a circumstance where there's an investigation, if it one way or the other, that's going to, you know, give people the kind of comfort that this was fully and fairly investigated.
1: All right. Well, these latest two killings in Maine and Texas have brought this back into the spotlight, but they're on top of the fatal encounters where two American citizens were killed in Minneapolis back in January. Now, Department of Homeland Security Secretary Kristi Noem is out. Her successor, Mark Wayne Mullen, promised
16: promised to do better. So I think the central question is, why has there been no accountability yet for deaths at the hands of ICE officers?
15: You know, Indira, I will give Secretary Mullen initially some credit here, right? I think he was trying to solve the problem when he ordered the stoppage of traffic stops. I think in many ways, I mean, every one of these cases needs to be investigated, and the findings of those investigations will lead us to why this is happening. But there's no question a major part of the problem is how this administration is deploying these ICE agents, deploying them in a way that's calling on them to do things that are not part of their typical training, that are certainly not part of their experience levels. And nothing stands out to me more than these vehicular stops. Mm. Historically, these have not been a major part of ICE operations. And really, over the last 8 years, the vast, vast majority of ICE arrests have been just picking up people who are already in somebody else's custody, primarily the Border Patrol or state and local law enforcement picking up people in prisons and jails. This administration, though, you know, in part because the border numbers have dropped to near zero, and as part of this mass deportation effort, is really shifted all these officers to do all this at-large operations, and especially we're seeing all these vehicular stops. That, because this is one of the most dangerous things law enforcement can do, because it's not a core part of how ICE has historically done business or their training. We've seen these officers now put in circumstances where they're resorting to use of force because they're in fear that they're in danger. I think Secretary Mullen, Trump's handpicked ICE director, recognized this, ordered it shut down. Unfortunately, for reasons that are unclear to me, the president overruled him on that decision.
16: All right. Well, so training is obviously a problem. Briefly, in the short time we have left, there are questions about the use of unmarked cars and fatal traffic stops. Borders Are Home and defended the use of unmarked cars on CBS Face the Nation yesterday.
17: We'll see when the investigation plays out, but they would be alive today if they simply complied with a vehicle stop by federal law enforcement. Just comply.
16: All right, real briefly, critics say the problem with unmarked cars is people don't know if they're being pursued by a criminal who's trying to rob them. If someone's wearing a mask in an unmarked car, are we supposed to just pull over for them? We have 30 seconds left.
15: Indira, I think anybody who's involved in law enforcement will tell you that the unmarked cars only make it more dangerous. Listen, Tom is now towing the company line. I think Tom was initially defensive of the pause. I wish the president would listen to his handpicked advisors. We have a problem. Unmarked cars are certainly part of it. ICE agents doing traffic stops are part of it.
16: Thank you, John Sandweg, former ICE acting director. Thank you so much.
15: My pleasure.
2: Smoke is still in the air in the upper Midwest today as hundreds of wildfires burn in Canada and the western U.S. Now, rain has brought some relief, but forecasters warn of more sooty air in the Midwest and Northeast this week. Let's discuss the fires and whether this is the norm with Annabella Bonata, Managing Director for Climate Science at the University of Waterloo's Intact Center on Climate Adaptation in Ontario. Annabella, welcome.
18: Hi, thanks for having me.
2: So today in Canada, about 200 fires or so are burning out of control, according to the Canadian Interagency Fire Center, many in Ontario and the Northwest Territories. Do we know what's starting these fires? Is it lightning in many cases?
18: Yeah, it's usually about 50 and 50. So 50% started by lightning and 50% human cause, which can be accidental or, you know, train tracks, like a train spark or something. With these ones, the really big ones that we're seeing in, for example, Northwestern Ontario, these are being caused by lightning. So it's in far regions of the boreal. And so when lightning strikes and ignites vegetation, hot, dry, windy days help spread those flames and make them bigger. And these are just the ones that become so massive because of that.
2: And in these boreal forests, how important is location? I gather many large wildfires now are burning in very remote parts of Canada.
18: You know, super important. So, you know, one thing to remember is that wildfire is a natural process for the boreal and many of our forests in Canada. So we need it in order to regenerate the forest and have healthy forests. However, with, you know, some of the impacts that we're seeing when the wildfire starts that far away, it's so remote and in such a large area, they're not really meant to be put out, but they're becoming too big. And so having other impacts, such as the wildfire smoke that we're seeing travel thousands of kilometers.
2: I see. So not meant to be put out, kind of part of a cycle, as you're describing. But is it also, realistically speaking, it's very hard to get many firefighters there in a hurry? And that's just the reality also?
18: Yeah, but also even then, if we got all the firefighters, they really couldn't put out these kind of massive wildfires. And what we do in Canada and across the globe is prioritize areas where communities are at high risk. And that's where we send all of our resources to make sure that we protect people and critical infrastructure.
2: Annabella, how do you think about the role of climate change? As you know, there's a new report from the National Academies in the U.S. finding that it is very likely that climate change has increased the chances of extreme fire weather, according to this report.
18: Yeah, absolutely. So climate change is having a direct contribution. There are several things that lead to more wildfire, but what climate change is doing is drying out vegetation quicker. It's extending the wildfire season, and it's producing more of those hot, dry, windy days that we talked about. And some wildfires, for example, in 2023, we had major ones in Quebec. Scientists found that those wildfires were 2 to 4 times more likely due to climate change.
2: Wow. Now, here in the U.S., as you may have heard, some Republican lawmakers are criticizing Canadian management here. The Canadian Prime Minister, Mark Carney, notes that the United States and other countries have a responsibility on climate policy. Now, that is not your lane, but can I ask about U.S.-Canada cooperation on forecasting, predicting, response? In what areas are the two countries working together?
18: We actually have a really excellent relationship when it comes to wildfire. So what we do is share resources when we're at our highest level of preparedness, as we call it in the country, number 5. We call on the U.S. to come and help. And the U.S. does the same with us. So in the January 2025 wildfires in Los Angeles, we sent people down from British Columbia, Alberta, and we happily do so. And of course, we share projections. We also share any information on where wildfires are starting and where they might go. So we've had wildfires, for example, jump the border from the U.S. to Canada. So we have a really tight relationship, and it's very good when it comes to wildfire.
2: Mm. How do you think about how the Canadian government has been prepared for these fires? Well prepared, not so well prepared?
18: I would say we fall somewhere in the middle. Our wildfire seasons have gotten worse and worse over the past few years. 2023 was kind of a marker of the absolute worst that we've had so far. And what government does in those times, they respond by providing more funding, providing more programs. So we kind of react to the problem, and we're really good at that, and we're good at protecting Canadians. But then we need that sustained funding in order to work more on the preparedness front, whether it's more forest management or preparing homes and communities to reduce their risk of wildfire.
2: So in the U.S., and we should note that there are a number of wildfires burning in Minnesota, but in the U.S., especially in the Great Lakes and the Northeast, where we've been experiencing this smoke, should Americans expect more smoky summer days, weeks going forward?
18: Yeah, absolutely. I'm not sure about what this summer will look like, but I would expect that the next few summers will be very similar. We've had these wildfire smokes travel thousands of kilometers since 2023. We've been affected every single summer until now. So unless we all, as a globe and Canada and the U.S., do something to better reduce our greenhouse gas emissions, to slow down the impacts of climate change, we can expect to have these smoky, hazy summers that have a real effect on our health.
2: That's Annabella Bonata, Managing Director for Climate Science at the University of Waterloo in Ontario, Canada. Professor, thanks so much.
18: Thanks for having me.
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0: You know those best if used by or consume by labels on food? Well,
1: something like 20% of all food waste is attributed to confusion over date labels.
0: California recently banned most food expiration labeling. It's a huge change and one that forces the question of who decides the dates, how they choose, and whether they're needed at all. That's on the next On Point.
2: On Point, 3 o'clock Central on Nebraska Public Media, Omaha.

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This is your signal. I'm Laura Black with a look at your forecast, Omaha. A heat advisory is in effect until 10 p.m. tonight. A high around 100 today, so a very hot day. If you're outside, be careful, drink lots of water, and stay in the shade if you can. 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
1: It's Here and Now. Food, as you know, tells you a lot about a city. Its past, its people, its character. So, let's sample some classic food from Detroit. My colleague, producer Julia Corcoran, and I reported there last week.
2: We're at Mike's Ham Shop.
1: And met Carlos Parisi, a lifelong Detroiter who writes about and talks about and posts about food in the city.
2: Mike's Ham Shop is still one of the original ham shops in the city. Ham shops were started in the 1950s and 60s by Albanian immigrants who decided to take spiral ham and cut it up and do ham sandwiches, ham and eggs, and just make it really simple. I mean, if you look at the menu, you've got four items there. You've got ham and eggs, ham sandwich, soup, and then they also just sell ham. One large ham sandwich. Can we do cheese on that, please?
1: To give you an idea of scale, the thick, juicy slices of ham are stacked taller than the roll it is on. There's also a bonus slice of ham placed on top of the roll as a garnish. And this, Parisi proclaims, is working class food.
2: It's just another story of immigrants coming in and doing something for blue-collar employees around here in the city. You know, this, places like Dearborn Sausage that started from Hungarian immigrants. I mean, the Coney with Greek immigration. The Detroit-style pizza is based off of an auto parts pan. It came from either Ford or GM, I don't know. But they would take that pan and decided this would be good for this Sicilian-style pizza that we like. Taking that, doing that in an auto parts pan created a whole new pizza that we now know across the world as Detroit style. I mean, if that's not the message of who Detroit is, then I don't know what is.
3: Yeah. Well, a lot of Americans now know, not everybody, about Detroit-style pizza. So give me your great food description.
2: So you start with buttering up that pan real good. Put your nice fluffy dough in there. And then you toss all the cheese on there first. And you want the cheese to come right up into the edges. Some toppings in there. Choppings can be below or above the cheese, or both. And then sauce can be dolled there on top. Sometimes people do sauce below. But either way, the cheese has to be right up to the edge, because what really defines that Detroit-style pizza is what's called the Frico crust, which is that marriage between the cheese and the dough that allows every single end bite or corner bite to give you a heavy, beautiful, oily, cheesy crust. It's the crunch that defies it.
3: It's a pretty ambitious meal. I had it last night. I feel like I'm still full. I mean, it's a big thing, right? I mean, that's the idea.
2: You just kind of described everything that we eat here in the city. Everything is an ambitious meal. We eat big, we eat heavy, because you only have a couple of minutes to just get after it, and then you got to keep going. Coming in here, you're going to sit down, you're going to eat your meal, and you're going to walk out, and that's no more than 20 minutes. If you ever see, like, the really artists of the Coney shop, of any Coney Island, doing a quick chili, quick mustard, dab of onions, your Coney is out in less than a minute.
1: Okay, Coney refers to Detroit's legendary version of the hot dog. So I hop behind the counter at American Coney Island, a shop that has been at the same downtown spot for 9 decades.
4: You want to make one?
5: Yeah.
4: Get back there. Put a hat on.
1: I'm coached by owner Grace Quiros and general manager Joe Sobachinski.
6: So we're going to take a couple plates down here. I'll give you a bun. I'll take a bun myself, all right? Open it up nice and wide. Take your dog. Throw it in there. There we go.
5: Okay.
6: Give the chili a good little stir. One spoonful usually does it. One scoop like that.
4: That's that special family recipe chili. Do you notice it's a creamy chili, no beans in this?
6: All right.
5: Here we go.
6: That's good. That's good, Mom.
4: Good job.
6: Take the mustard. Just one right across.
3: Okay.
4: No, what the heck right is that?
6: You don't have to scoop it. You can just...
4: No, just a dollop.
1: The owner, Grace Quiros, did I mention she's direct? She is the granddaughter of American Coney Island founder Constantine Kyriakopoulos. He left Greece for America long ago, shortening his name at Ellis Island to Gust Quiros, and made his way to Detroit. This is where it gets juicy. Quiros could not find an auto job, so he set up a push cart, cleaning hats, shining shoes, and then he bought this storefront.
5: We're in the heart of the city. We're right at the corner where Lafayette, Michigan, and Griswold connect. We're famous for our Coney dogs. We have a limited menu, but what we are famous for, what my grandfather invented, was the Coney dog.
1: We're talking 1917, just before, you know,
5: Prohibition. So Grandpa, in our basement, and it's not official, but started like the first speakeasy, per se. He would bring all the old-timers over, and they would be down in the basement, and they would be gambling, smoking, and drinking. Now, to keep them here longer, what do? You feed them. We're Greek. You feed people anyways. Yeah. He remembers seeing hot dogs at the amusement park in New York. Coney Island, the amusement park. So he set up a grill in that corner. And here, fast forward later, 109 years, and that's how the Coney Island was invented.
1: Over the decades, Coney Island spots have turned up all over the city and the state, some by competitors. In fact, right next door to American Coney Island is Lafayette Coney Island, started by Gus Kiros's brother. Long story, there's a book on this whole saga. Grace says Lafayette was sold and is no longer in the family. For now, we'll just note some Detroiters love Lafayette and others love American.
5: They all stemmed from my grandfather. This is truly an original, iconic brand. Our hot dog is a proprietary blend. Nobody else can have our hot dog recipe, and it's actually a sausage. Soft, steamy bun. It's a steamer bun. As simple as it is, there is a little science to it. Our chili is our homemade chili recipe. Nobody else can have this chili. We manufacture it specifically for us and only us.
1: So what's in it?
5: Secret family recipe. What am I going to tell you?
7: In general?
5: In general, beef and Greek spices. And we'll leave it at that.
1: Okay, then. Fine. As far as the hot dog itself...
5: And what's magical about this is it snaps. It's a 90% beef, 10% pork with a lambskin casing. It's meat. It's not crap. I'm just going to say it like that.
7: Yeah.
5: And when you bite into it, it just pops, snaps in your mouth. And that's the magic of it.
1: Magic? Really? Time to try it.
3: Well, that's really good.
4: It's a 109-year-old recipe.
3: That's really good. Yeah. The combo is perfect. It snaps in your mouth. It's the onions. It's everything, though.
1: Despite my imperfect execution. Now, American Coney Island has survived in downtown Detroit for 109 years. If you sat here all the time, looked out the window, you would have seen the auto boom, the Great Depression, racial clashes, urban flight, outsourcing, the Great Recession, COVID, emptying out downtown Detroit.
5: Just like anything, we've seen the best, we've seen the worst, we've seen disaster, we've seen awesome, we've seen it all. But we've been here and stuck it out through everything. And we are still here. So when people bring up old Detroit, new Detroit, or Detroit's comeback, that drives me crazy. Because no, it is not a comeback. Where have you all been? We've been here. We've been here and we're not going anywhere. And my dad always said, we'll be the last ones to turn the lights off in this city.
1: That is, unless Mike's Famous Ham Place does it. It has been here since 1961. In a part of Detroit once notorious for abandoned buildings and graffiti and urban blight. This little shop stands alone, small white building on a sparse corner, which is kind of the point to food influencer Carlos Parisi.
2: Do you know our city's motto? On our flag it says, Spearmus Maloria Resurgent Cinerbus, which is, we hope for better things, from the ashes we will rise. And that city motto has stayed true from the early 1900s through every single iteration of this city today. Community is everything in this city. We're not just a fast fashion type of city. Everything here is roots. I sat here with my great uncle, who was, you know, World War II generation. He brought me here first. And this was the place that he came and ate with his friends. It's a beautiful place because it just transports you back in time.
1: It looks like an old school diner, unchanged by design. Kim Lambert bought the shop in 2024 from longtime owner Mike Muftari, its namesake.
8: I wanted to update it and put in new counters, not change any food, but just I wanted to spruce it up. And the neighborhood was like, no, do not change a thing. We don't want you to update anything. Leave it the way it is.
1: Whitewash paneling, linoleum, formica, stainless steel, a row of swivel top stools mounted to the floor.
8: The stools are old. I mean, the ones full of duct tape holding it together. But that's what people love. They come here. This is home. This is what they've known their whole life.
3: I mean, you're part of the history here. Do you feel a little responsibility?
8: Absolutely. As we all should, to carry on what's been around forever. We want to save the city. One sandwich at a time.
1: One sandwich at a time. We will have more stories from Detroit and Michigan this week. I visit Slate Auto, a new company making a fully electric truck for just under $25,000. 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

0: tablets in their own vehicle today, and they're excited to save the money of paying for an infotainment system that they don't use. It turns out when you take a look at the warranty data, the infotainment system's the number one warranty claim among auto consumers.
1: Slate is taking pre-orders now and expects first vehicles to be delivered by the end of the year. Will people like it? There are skeptics. 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

0: Live from NPR News in Boston, I'm Josie Guarino. The U.S. military launched its ninth night of airstrikes on Iran. Iran retaliated by attacking Bahrain and Kuwait. The renewed exchanges of attacks now in their second week have seen the U.S. target Iranian bridges, electrical facilities, threatening further escalation as mediators look to prevent a return to full-blown war in the Middle East. Their three U.S. service members have died in the fighting since Friday. U.S. gas prices just hit a $4 national average again, driven by escalating military strikes between the U.S. and Iran. According to AAA, drivers are paying significantly more than last year's average of $3.14 for regular gas. Because this is a national average, many states with higher taxes or supply limits have already been paying well over $4 for weeks. Spain's World Cup champs are back home. Before jumping onto an open-top bus to parade through central Madrid, the players stopped by for some high fives from Spain's prime minister and royal family. Huge crowds of cheering fans have lined Madrid's historic streets to catch a glimpse of the players and the trophy. Spain snagged the big win in Sunday's final against Argentina, 1-0 in New Jersey. 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
2: Coming up next on Here and Now, you'll be introduced to the new United Kingdom Prime Minister, Andy Burnham. He's taking over as the new United Kingdom Prime Minister. That story next on Here and Now.
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10: It's here and now. The UK has a new prime minister again. Andy Burnham officially took charge and addressed the country from the steps of number 10 Downing Street today.
11: I know people at home are fed up with politics. I hear you, and I want to be honest with you. We have not been good enough, and we need to be better.
10: Burnham is the seventh British prime minister in just over a decade. NPR's Lauren Frere joins us now from London with the latest. Hi, Lauren.
12: Hi.
10: So we just heard a bit of Andy Burnham's first speech as prime minister. What else did he say today?
12: He pledged to build more public housing, to end homelessness. He talked about a 10-year plan for Britain. He said tomorrow he will unveil measures to tamp rising costs of living. And he acknowledged, as you heard in that clip, the frustration that many voters have with this sort of revolving door of prime ministers. And he said he wants to be a, quote, circuit breaker. But, you know, he will face many of the same things that stymied his predecessor, Keir Starmer. You know, slow growth, high energy costs, a volatile ally in Washington.

0: All right. Well, tell us about Burnham's background. I detect a northern accent there in the clip you shared with us.
1: Indeed, he is from the north of England. He served in governments of Prime Ministers Tony Blair, Gordon Brown. He actually ran for the Labour Party leadership twice before, one of those times, incidentally, nominated by his friend Keir Starmer. Huh. But he lost and left the capital, went back up north for local politics. And it was there as mayor of Greater Manchester that he really won national acclaim. He championed the rights of working class voters there, especially during COVID. He's also a DJ on Manchester's indie music scene. His campaign videos have been compared to New York Mayor Zohran Mamdani's, and polls show he's one of the most popular politicians in the UK, which is why Labour swapped him in as leader. You know, the party was losing support under Starmer and watching other parties, particularly on the far right, but also the Greens on the other side of the political spectrum, gaining steam.
0: All right, well, I don't think he's going to have time for DJing anymore, but how is Burnham going to be different from Starmer?
1: I mean, he is changing some of the names in the cabinet, but this is really more of a change in personality than policy. Starmer and Burnham are from the same party, the centre-left Labour Party. They share roughly the same politics. I mean, one thing that Burnham said today that he will do differently is devolve power away from the capital, London, to municipal and regional authorities. Here's what he said about that.
2: And we will take power out of here and carry it into every postcode in the land, so that they can do more. And in doing more, build a new economy where we put life.
0: All right. Well, that is, you know, a strong message that he wants more power to the people out in the regions, not in the capital. But I want to ask you, Lauren, our listeners may remember that the British media ridiculed then Prime Minister Liz Truss's chaotic economic policies. They predicted she'd have the shelf life of a head of lettuce. And indeed, a head of iceberg lettuce lasted longer than she did back in 2022. So the real question is Burnham going to outlast a head of lettuce?
1: I mean, as you mentioned, Liz Truss lasted just 44 days in office, the shortest stint in centuries. It was a meme, this lettuce thing. Others have lasted much longer. But look, there is no appetite for this revolving door to keep revolving, neither among voters nor financial markets.
0: All right. Well, he wants to be that circuit breaker. NPR's Lauren Frere in London will keep us posted. Lauren, thank you so much.
1: You're welcome.
0: This is Here and Now.
3: Researchers estimate that tens of thousands have died in Africa due to cuts in U.S. foreign aid. In Nigeria, life-saving drugs once funded by USAID are now much harder to access.
4: It started like a normal sickness. He had fever, weakness, and was not eating well.
3: I'm Elsa Chang. 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
5: And you can join us for All Things Considered starting at 4 o'clock Central Time. I'm Laura Black. 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In your Omaha forecast today, very hot conditions. In fact, there is a heat advisory till 10 p.m. tonight. High around 100. Of course, the humidity will make it feel even hotter, unfortunately. But do keep it tuned to Nebraska Public Media. 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

0: 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And Americans United for Separation of Church and State, defending church-state separation and the First Amendment, including freedom of the press, for nearly 80 years. 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
2: And I'm Scott Tong in Washington, D.C. This is Here and Now. If you, after the World Cup, find yourself itching for more soccer, you want more players to watch, you want teams to watch on TV, all that, this next segment is your guide. And it will be somewhat serious, because we have dialed up again a pair of stand-up comedians based in New York City who talk and joke a lot about the beautiful game. Here they are on our show last month explaining how to appear more knowledgeable going into the World Cup.
3: My advice would be, look at the schedule for the group stages, which are the early parts, and find nations like Uzbekistan. I guarantee you it's going to be in Queens, no matter what nation we say. There's going to be a restaurant or bar where Uzbekis hang out. You could say, like, I'm thinking of going to this Colombian restaurant to see them play Uruguay. And people are like, whoa, this person's fully tapped in, and they're willing to travel without a passport because they're going to Queens.
2: And back with us is Alexis Guerrero, so the podcast The Cooligans. Alexis, good to have you back.
4: Hey, happy to be back. Thanks again,
2: and,
4: man.
2: And his co-host, Christian Polanco. Christian, good to have you.
5: Likewise. Thank you so much for having us back.
2: Yeah, and you guys are just back from an 11-city tour. You went to every U.S. host city of the World Cup during the tournament. So let's talk soccer converts, right? Happens every World Cup. If I've decided, you know what, I'm fully on the Spain bandwagon, how do I climb on board? What players, what team should I start to follow? Christian?
5: Well, you are brave for getting on the bandwagon of the winning team of the 2026 World Cup. But no, this is, if you liked the style of play, you liked the storylines, you liked watching Lamine Yamal's little brother running onto the field and becoming a global superstar.
2: Right.
5: Like, if that was something that excited you, I mean, there's so many players to watch. Obviously, Lamine Yamal is the main superstar, but
2: yeah.
5: Rodri is the midfielder that just never lost the ball, constantly found
2: MVP, like, or whatever they call it. Yes.
5: Right, the golden ball. So there's something about you and your personality if you found what Spain did entertaining. And it's easy to pick those players because they all play at the Barcelonas, at Manchester City. There were no Real Madrid players, but...
4: Technically, Cucurella is now a Real Madrid player.
5: Oh, yeah, technically, right?
2: Now, Alexis, so... if you're watching these Spanish players, a lot of them play for Barcelona, any context, any FYI, any warning before I become, say, a Barcelona fan?
4: Yeah, I would say, though, the warning is that the unity goes away pretty quickly after the World Cup.
2: Yeah.
4: I would say that, you know, what happens is a lot of these players, and I think this is important, right? So every nation has their own domestic league. And within that domestic league are a lot of traditional rivalries that have existed for over 100 years. So let's say you like Lamine Yamal, but you also like that Cucurella guy. This the dude with the big hair who was the defender that was running around.
2: He's going to the
4: sliding everywhere.
2: The rival, right? Real Madrid?
4: Yeah, those guys are going to hate each other for another 4 years. And every time they play each other, the entire world watches. It's called El Clásico. And that is basically the Super Bowl twice a year, every year, and then even cup competitions and possibly even in another, like, Champions League. So you're going to attach yourself to a pretty fun rivalry depending on which side you pick.
2: Okay, yeah. All right, so what if I, after this World Cup, want to watch more soccer in this country, the U.S.? Any suggestions, Alexis, for how to follow the National Women's Soccer League, the NWSL, or Men's Major League Soccer?
4: I would say, well, aren't you lucky? Because we have two leagues that have already started sort of in the wake of the World Cup finishing in NWSL, which is the National Women's Soccer League, and MLS, Major League Soccer. Now, that guy Messi, who lost the World Cup final that everybody seemed to either love or hate, turns out he plays in MLS. Yeah. So you can follow him if you want at Inter Miami. Or we have two teams locally in New York, New York City FC, that plays here in New York City. And then you have New York Red Bull, or Red Bull New York, as they want to officially be called now. Mm-hmm. They play in Harrison, New Jersey. So it depends on which one you're closest to. Feel free to pick them. And then also there's Gotham FC, which just moved from where the Red Bull played to where New York City FC will begin playing next year in their brand new stadium in Queens, right across the street from Citi Field. Very easy to get to. The 7 train takes you right there. You can watch both the women's game and the men's game. And let me tell you something. The women just won the championship. So they've won a couple, actually. So they've got some great players on there. Sam Kerr just came back from Europe, who's a superstar. And she could score from pretty much any angle. So I would tell you, if you wanted to watch the women's game, please do, because the Women's World Cup is coming up in a year. So it would be smart to get to know some of these players now.
2: If you go all in on a club, you know, say Arsenal, and our family watches Arsenal too, I have to ask, what is the emotional cost? Because it's an experience that can take years off your life. The stress.
4: Can I let the Everton fan answer?
2: Ouch. Yeah, I mean, oh, ouch.
5: Okay. Yeah, well, you know what? It is, you know, I get a lot of jokes about being an Everton fan. But even in the way you ask the question, it's like, what is the emotional cost? But I would say, what is the emotional cost of falling in love, right? Would you never want to have fallen in love at all, right? Like there is a cost, but it can be rewarding, even in heartbreak. This is where I always differ with Alexis, where I'm like, when I meet other Everton fans, we have an immediate bond in the misery that we've gone through, right?
4: It's PTSD, but he believes it's a bond.
2: Well, just kind of hearing, I think you need Christian sunny disposition to be an Everton fan. I mean, it's been a long time. But, I mean, Alexis, even a team that does pretty well, Arsenal, it's continuous anxiety, I have to say.
4: Yeah, it's the hope that kills you. But I will say this. Think about how good it's going to feel. Like, even for Christian, think about how good it's going to feel when you get that first major accolade, whether it's to get to watch a team play Champions League, you know, it hurts so much because it's going to feel so good. And I can promise you, as someone who finally got to taste a championship, it will feel that good. I think it's worth it. And what's, you know, look, Peppa Pig's never going to win a Champions League. What else are you going to watch on a Saturday morning?
5: Okay. Does she have a better chance than Harry Kane? I don't know.
4: Wow. Yeah, guaranteed.
2: You guys got to pick up the mic. You just dropped it, both of you. Okay. Finally, if I'm going to jump in to the soccer, the football world, spend my Saturday mornings watching a lot of this in the U.S., Europe, wherever, is there any juicy gossip, any controversy, social media trash talk I need to be aware of?
5: The easy answer is, I mean, we're still parsing through the end of the World Cup final with Argentina basically fighting against all the Spanish players.
2: After the final whistle, right? They started going after them.
5: Yeah, and so the gossip right now begins in like, well, how are these players going to be penalized? Because it did seem like that FIFA was quite protective over Argentina. I was looking at some of the stats. They got no VAR interventions. They got no red cards, even though one player got two yellows. They committed the most fouls. The conspiracy right now is just like, even throughout the tournament, people are like, is FIFA favoring Argentina? Oh. Do they want them to get the final? It's very odd because also teams collapsed against them, and that didn't necessarily have to do with refereeing, but that's kind of what we're going through right now.
2: Interesting.
5: But there's
2: much
5: more where all that came from, and there's much juicier stuff, but this is these are the topics we're going to be talking about on our show this week.
2: Will the Argentines be left off the hook? Alexis, what do you got?
4: Yeah, I mean, Argentina usually harbors the people who did bad historically. So it's weird for them to be the ones in trouble now. Let's see if that stays
2: history
4: on the
2: moment.
4: Show. Let's see if you guys edit that out. But I would say like, what made you fall in love, or what attracted you first? I know for my wife and her friends, who honestly love the fact that soccer is a part of my life and that they get to travel. My wife gets to travel with me and be a part of it, but has never really cared too much about the sport. What attracted her the most was everything Erling Haaland was doing.
2: The Norwegian striker, 7 feet tall, and the hair.
4: He's basically a Nordic Kardashian now. I don't know how he did this. But everything he does is so lovable. I think follow that guy. And I think this is the beauty of the game now. You know, we now get to see the personality of these players. And I think start to attach yourselves to these personalities because you're going to start to learn so much more about the game and become a bigger fan just through some of the superstar players, which I think the modern generation does. You know, my nephew, who's 16, cares more about the individual player than any club or any nation. So I feel like maybe that's the new way of following these nations and
2: yeah,
4: teams.
2: Yeah, love it. Alexis Guerreros and Christian Polanco, our co-hosts of the soccer comedy podcast, The Cooligans. Go find them. Alexis, Christian, thank you guys.
4: Honored. Thank you.
5: Thank you, Scott. A pleasure.
2: It's Here and Now.

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5: 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And in your forecast for the rest of the day, very hot conditions, high around 100, and there is a heat advisory that continues through 10 p.m. this evening.

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1: It's Here and Now. There's no federal law mandating that manufacturers recycle old batteries from electric vehicles, although some states are moving forward with their own legislation. But here's the thing. If you dump old EV batteries into a landfill, they become hazardous waste. If you recycle them, you recover valuable minerals. But there's a problem. As NPR's Camila Domonoske reports, the economics of battery recycling don't always work out.
2: Okay, are you there?
3: Thomas Andrade called me from his family's salvage yard in Massachusetts as workers prepped Chevy Volt batteries to ship out for recycling. The T-shaped batteries, more than 5 feet long, were very carefully strapped down to a pallet. And you do have to be careful because lithium batteries can catch fire.
2: I would still put that one there, too. Two here and then three over.
3: Salvage yards make money by taking old cars apart and finding value in them. Parts that can be reused, scrap metal worth some money. And there are valuable minerals in these batteries. Andrade's sending them to a battery recycler who will shred them into something called black mass, a powder rich in lithium and nickel and manganese and cobalt. So how much money will the salvage yard make off this deal? Well, none.
2: The good thing with these is they'll at least take them at no expense. However, there's no revenue.
3: And Andrade feels pretty lucky to get $0. Meanwhile, across the state, Brian Bashand of Westover Salvage Yard was staring at another EV battery. This one, roughly the size and shape of a mattress, was from Tesla. It could be a moneymaker if a Tesla driver buys it as a replacement battery.
4: I think ours is priced at like $1,200 because when we try to price our parts to sell. We don't run a museum here.
3: But so far, this might as well be a museum piece. No one's buying it. His other option is to make like Andrade and ship it off to a recycler. He's priced it out.
4: That was going to cost me, if it was just one battery, $1,800 in total.
3: That's right. He'll either make more than $1,000 or he'll be out of pocket $1,800. Shipping hazardous materials is expensive. And the battery recycler will charge him just to accept the thing.
4: This is a liability. No one's paying me for it. I have to pay to get rid of it.
3: This problem of unwanted EV batteries piling up is expected to get worse. EV batteries are lasting longer than expected, so there haven't been a ton to recycle. Yet. That will change as sales increase and years go by. And the batteries are changing too. Pricey minerals like nickel and cobalt are increasingly being replaced by cheaper minerals like iron phosphate. That's great if you're buying a battery, but a big problem if you're recycling one. David Kalineski is the CEO of Serba Solutions, one of those recyclers that shreds batteries to recover the minerals.
5: You know, there's really no value in recycling iron phosphate, unfortunately.
3: The lithium can still be recovered, but without profitable stuff like nickel to sell, a company like Serba needs to charge money to recycle that battery.
5: Because that's covering our cost to process them and to be able to try to make a little bit of margin.
3: This is a nationwide issue. When recycling is expensive, not recycling becomes tempting. And it's dangerous for EV batteries to pile up unrecycled.
6: There's really a risk of those batteries catching fire, becoming damaged, and that's a huge cost and also just a huge safety risk.
3: Jessica Dunn is with the Union of Concerned Scientists. She says EV batteries are already showing up in landfills, which is, to be clear, illegal.
6: But they end up there anyway, and then that cost falls on a public entity to try to deal with it.
3: Colorado is trying to get ahead of the problem. Katie Wallace is a state senator who co-sponsored a new law designed to make sure EV batteries get recycled.
7: It mandates that the manufacturers be responsible for that collection and that responsible recycling.
3: If there's a battery that no one wants, then the manufacturer who initially sold it, GM or Tesla or whoever, will have to pick it up for free and make sure it gets recycled. Salvage yard operators like Andrade and Bashand won't be on the hook. Wallace says that should bring peace of mind to EV drivers, a lot of whom aren't just trying to save money on gas, they're also trying to do the right thing environmentally.
7: They're doing their best to make it so that we are not impacting climate change even further, and this helps them do that.
3: Colorado's new law was backed by environmental groups, salvage yards, battery recyclers, and by major automakers who emphasize that they'll need the minerals from those batteries for future vehicles. The whole supply chain has a vested interest in making sure old EV batteries become resources, not burdens. Camila Domonoske, NPR News.
8: The Pentagon has identified two U.S. service members killed over the weekend in the war with Iran. Tyler James Feehan, first lieutenant of Eva Beach, Hawaii, age 25, and 19-year-old Private Isabella Gonzalez of Carrollton, Texas.
1: Another service member is missing in Jordan. The U.S. says unidentified remains are being examined. A fourth American soldier, not yet publicly identified, died in Iraq on Saturday during the controlled detonation of a downed Iranian drone. So far, 17 U.S. military personnel have been reported killed and 430 wounded since the U.S. and Israel launched war on Iran in February. Iran says at least 3,000 Iranians have died in the war.
8: Here and Now is a production of NPR and WBUR. I'm Scott Tong in Washington, D.C.
1: And I'm Indira Lakshmanan in Boston. This is Here and Now.
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13: 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On Point, coming up next. In our forecast, very hot conditions today in Omaha. There is a heat advisory through 10 p.m. this evening.

0: You know those best if used by or consume by labels on food? Well,
1: there's a report that came out in 2013 that attributed 20% of all food waste to the lack of standardized date labels. And it just seemed like a staggering amount, and also seemed like a very, very preventable source of food waste.
0: And there are 50 different kinds of food expiration labels. Well, California has had enough, and this month it has banned all of those labels except two.
1: Even one brand might use different terms across different product lines. So you can't even say, like, for this brand of yogurt, use by means this, and for this brand, it means something else, when the same brand might be using different terms on different products.
0: I'm Meghna Chakrabarty. Today on Point, expiration dates in America, how they're picked, who decides them, and whether they're even needed at all. Stay with us.
2: Live from NPR News, I'm Lakshmi Singh. The Department of Defense says another service member has been killed in the war with Iran, and it has identified two other casualties of an Iranian attack in Jordan Friday. Here's NPR's Jane Arraf.
3: Central Command says a service member was killed in a controlled detonation of an Iranian drone in the Kurdistan region of Iraq. And the Pentagon announced the names of two military personnel killed in an Iranian missile strike Friday on an airbase in Jordan. It said they were First Lieutenant Tyler James Feehan, 25, of Ava Beach, Hawaii. Private Isabella Gonzalez of Carrollton, Texas, died a day later. She was 19. Both were with Air Defense Artillery Regiments. The U.S. military says 17 service people have now been killed in the war with Iran. Iran says about 3,000 Iranians have been killed, many of them civilians. Jane Arraf, NPR News, Amman.
2: Wildfires burning across Ontario are growing, nearing 2 million acres, prompting mass evacuations from remote areas. Thick smoke from fires in Canada and parts of Minnesota continues to trigger air quality alerts in the Midwest to the northeastern U.S. President Trump says maybe Canada should pay for that. Today, Ontario Premier Doug Ford noted Canada has been there for the U.S.
4: Rather than criticize and threaten Canada, your closest friends, maybe one day you're going to need our help like you did last year, and we deployed the people. I get frustrated just listening to that bunch of rubbish.
2: Annabella Bonata, Managing Director for Climate Science at the University of Waterloo in Ontario, explains the broader climate impact.
5: There are several things that lead to more wildfire, but what climate change is doing is drying out vegetation quicker. It's extending the wildfire season, and it's producing more of those hot, dry, windy days. And some wildfires, for example, in 2023, we had major ones in Quebec. Scientists found that those wildfires were 2 to 4 times more likely due to climate change.
2: President Trump says the new Air Force One will be temporarily taken out of commission after security concerns were raised about its defense systems. Here's NPR's Danielle Kurtzleben.
6: Trump told reporters yesterday that the plane, which his White House received from Qatar, is going to be getting upgrades.
7: You know, it has a lot of capability, but as I understand it, in about a month or so, they're going to send it to have it be maxed out. So they're going to be sending it and they'll have it be maxed out. It'll take about a month.
6: Experts have told NPR that the newer jet probably lacks some defensive capabilities other Air Force One planes have, like missile detection, because of how quickly it was retrofitted. The administration has subpoenaed multiple New York Times journalists over their reporting that the Secret Service urged Trump to take an older Air Force One home from a recent trip to Turkey. Danielle Kurtzleben, NPR News.
2: From Washington, this is NPR. Andy Burnham's made his first address today as Prime Minister of Britain.
8: I am ready. Ready to lead and to build on the foundation laid by one person more than any other.
2: He says he will build on the work done under former Prime Minister Keir Starmer, who stepped down as the public's trust in him eroded. Israeli Prime Minister Benjamin Netanyahu is criticizing the International Criminal Court as well as New York Mayor Zohran Mamdani. Details from NPR's Emily Fang.
9: In a statement, Netanyahu called the International Criminal Court, or ICC, a, quote, kangaroo court, and questioned its authority after its chief prosecutor was suspended after being accused of sexual misconduct by a former employee. Netanyahu also wrote that Mamdani is trying to, quote, divert attention. The ICC had charged Netanyahu and his former defense minister with war crimes and crimes against humanity in Gaza, but neither the U.S. nor Israel are members of the ICC. Netanyahu had been planning to travel to the U.S. this week, but he postponed after the late Senator Lindsey Graham's funeral was delayed to the end of July. Mamdani has said he is still researching whether he'd have the legal power to detain Netanyahu when he comes to New York for the United Nations General Assembly in September. Emily Fang, NPR News, Tel Aviv.
2: The Spanish men's soccer team return home champions after they dethroned Argentina 1-0 to win the FIFA World Cup title. This was the second World Cup victory for Spain since 2010. I'm Lakshmi Singh, NPR News.
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11: A little after 3 o'clock, we'll get you back to more On Point in just a little bit. Grant Winterer, thanks for hanging out this afternoon. Just want to get you a little update on the weather for tonight and the week. Looks like we'll get lows in the 70s overnight, a chance of thunderstorms, which might cool things off for Tuesday. Looking at highs in the mid-80s for Tuesday, so be sure to pack a sweatshirt. Stick around for more On Point. 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
12: This is On Point. I'm Meghna Chakrabarty. When it comes to expiration dates on food, Molly Fisher and her husband have pretty different philosophies. Molly thinks
13: they're fine recommendations, but they are not gospel.
12: Meanwhile, her husband thinks
13: they are law. Every time his family comes to visit, they will do a purge of our pantry and fridge based on what is printed on the container. I have watched things that I consider to be perfectly good, and my mother-in-law will point to the expiration date and say, it expired 5 months ago. It's like, well, I'm not going to retrieve it out of the trash now.
12: Molly and her husband lived in Oklahoma City, Oklahoma, away from the in-laws. So when her relatives aren't in town, the couple has to figure out what foods stay and what foods go into the compost.
13: It'll go like this. Like, this is out of date. And I'll say, it's fine. And I'll say, look at the date. It's 2 years ago. And I'll say, it's still a closed thing of almonds. Like, I'm not worried about it. And then they'll stay.
12: But
13: if it's a ketchup or mustard that's been in our fridge that's a couple months out of date, I can count on my mother-in-law throwing it away on her next visit.
12: Molly has two young kids, so even though her husband would like to throw every expired food item in their house into the dumpster, Molly admits that they don't really have the time to check all that often. And her mother-in-law won't be here until next month. So we had Molly walk us through her food pantry to see how she'd assess these expiration dates in real time.
13: Okay, I'm going from the top. So on the very top where like none of us can reach, we've got some like sweets and I'm looking at candy sugar cones from Walmart for ice cream. And I know that we bought these last summer. Like there's no way these are fresh, but I would totally still feed these to my kids. Best if used by December 9th, 2026. So I think my mother-in-law would probably let me keep those. I wonder if my tea has any. Okay. This says November 2024, and yet I don't think that my Earl Grey tea sachets have hurt anyone yet. Okay, I'm going to get down a little further.
12: And okay. Then Molly moved on to her fridge.
13: I have some Whole Foods 365 organic strawberry fruit spread, Best Buy March 2026. That is definitely one that would cause a fight because of the date, but I would say it's a preservative. Like if it was 20 years out of date, then we could talk. Looking at my club soda to see if that even has something ridiculous on it. Oh my God, it does. It says 12/2025. I think that's something that they had to put on for a regulator and it means nothing. Trader Joe's whole milk ricotta cheese says best by April 6, 2026. Yikes, that's got to go. Because I opened it and saw that bad news. That was really vile.
12: Well, Molly, I'm with you because personally, I use the smell test to decide if food in our fridge has really reached its expiration date. So I've been through those, that was really vile moments more than I can count. But to Molly's mother-in-law, I want you to know that you two are not alone because 43% of Americans discard all food that's near or past the label date, and 88% do so occasionally. That's according to a 2025 national survey from Harvard's Food Law and Policy Clinic. Now, unfortunately, that generates a lot of food waste. And according to a 2013 report, also from Harvard's Food Law and Policy Clinic, 20% of all food waste can be attributed to confusion over food labels. So at the beginning of this month, California did something about it. A new state law took effect that eliminates most food expiration labels from packaging, just eliminates it. All of those labels but two. There's two that are still going to be on packaging in California. Those are the best by dates to signal quality and the use by dates for safety, so consumers can better understand what foods to keep and what foods to discard. But all of this actually raises some pretty basic questions, right? Such as, how are these labels actually regulated? How many different kinds of labels are there? Are there any industry standards? And if there are so many labels and California can get rid of all but two of them, I guess the most basic question is, do we really need them at all? Well, Emily Broadlieb is with us, and she's a clinical professor at Harvard Law School and director of the Harvard Law School Food Law and Policy Clinic. You heard the stats from them a little earlier, and she joins us today. Professor Lieb, welcome to On Point.
14: Thank you so much. Happy to be here.
12: So before we dive into the policy and the regulation, I've got to ask you, what's your philosophy on food expiration dates in your own home?
14: Well, I feel like I have to, you know, use the best practices in my own home, and we've been pretty good about it. And interestingly, it sort of changed our whole outlook on just how we use food in our home, how we make sure to, like, use things up before they aren't good anymore. But we mostly don't look at the dates, and we keep in mind a handful of foods where there's actually increased risk. But for everything else, we really do use the smell test, the taste test, the look test.
12: Okay, good. And a little later in the show, listeners, I promise we'll ask both Emily and another guest that we'll bring on later really what best practices should be in American homes. But so, Emily, let's go back to kind of basics here, because I'll admit, whenever I look at labeling on packaging, I don't actually personally distinguish between use by, best by, or whatever. I just see a date on there. But there are some 50 different kinds of food expiration labels. First of all, how did we get to having so many?
14: Yeah, so part of the issue has been that there's, until this California law, no real requirement that any of the labels be standard. So, you know, I think we can talk more about there are a number of states that require food have some label on it, but most of those states even still say, you know, it could be any of a variety of different date labels. And so I think companies have tried to get creative. They play around with it. We see dates, not just the typical ones like sell by or best by or use by. You see expires on, enjoy it by, all kinds of different things. And about 10 years ago, Walmart got really interested in this issue, in part because of our reporting and work we were doing with them and thinking about reducing food waste. And so they ran a study of their own private label brands and found that there were about 47 different date label terms being used just within Walmart private label brands alone.
12: Wow. Okay. So that means that there's likely more because, I mean, Walmart's obviously a huge retailer, but so that leads to the next question, which I guess the answer is kind of baked into what you just said. There's no national regulation on what the labels need to be, whether they even need to be on food packaging. Is that right?
14: That's right. So there's, at various points, including over the last decade or so, have been discussions about or efforts to try to create national standards. But in terms of U.S. law right now, the only food that has a required standard label is infant formula, which must have the term "used by" on it. And actually, that was because for babies, there's a, you know, most infants are only consuming infant formula. And there was a concern that after a certain date that there would be a decline in nutritional value. So the "use by" on infant formula is really about, you know, if you're feeding this to your infant, that they're getting the nutritional values that they should be getting for that food.
12: Wow. So the only food, I'm just in a repeating mode today, forgive me, Professor Lee, but the only food that has to have a label, a use by label, is infant formula, which means the ubiquity of all the other labels that we see, they're not required to be there. So why are manufacturers putting them on food products?
14: So there's sort of two main reasons that manufacturers are using them. The first actually is really was responsive to consumers. And I think we saw starting like in the 1950s and really peaking in the 1970s, consumers, as they got further and further away from food production, requesting this information. And at the time, I think consumers really knew or really interpreted them as like freshness, and they wanted to just know, you know, now that I'm not producing this directly in my own farm or buying it from my neighbor who produced it and these supply chains are longer, how do I know how long to eat this food or when I should try to move it out of my own, you know, refrigerator? And so that there's a consumer angle with manufacturers really trying to respond to that. But then around the same time, we saw a bunch of states start requiring date labels on different foods. And the crazy thing, and this was sort of what brought me to this work, was realizing that across the 50 states, there are about 40 states that have some date label requirements. Let's leave the new California law to the side because I think that is truly exceptional. But all these other states, no two states require the same thing. No two states require date label on the same foods. It was really like kind of a mess of different rules. So there's a number of manufacturers that maybe would think my food really doesn't need a label on it, but they're required to put one on because of the state law.
12: Oh, that's interesting. So just going back to the 50s and 60s for a moment, I mean, what you're saying is when supply chains are getting longer and people are getting further away from the actual producers of the food, you're also talking about the age of more processed food or food products that aren't just strictly dairy, meats, or fruits and vegetables, right? I mean, there's a whole change in the American food system that this is coming along with.
14: That's right. So we see, you know, kind of post-World War II, everyone's having refrigerators and, you know, again, as you said, more packaged food, more like the rise of sort of not maybe what we see in terms of today's grocery stores, but, you know, the precursors to today's retail. So people are starting to buy more and more stuff from further away in boxes and packaging and have less kind of connection or knowledge about where that came from. And it also coincides with like the beginning of people having just less sort of food knowledge generally. And again, at that time, I think people really saw these dates as sort of freshness labels. But fast forward to today, most people forget that. And you know, this lack of general food knowledge means that people think these dates are really about safety, all of them.
12: Okay, which they're not. All right, so you're listening to Emily Broad-Lieb. She's she's the director of the Harvard Law School Food Law and Policy Clinic. And we're talking about, actually, we will in just a moment, a new California law that eliminates all expiration labels on food except two, and why those labels are even on food to begin with in the first place. So we'll have more in just a moment. This is On Point.

0: about 10 minutes from 3:30 here on Nebraska Public Media. I'm Grant Winterer. We'll get you back to more On Point in a moment. Just want to remind you that next hour on All Things Considered, you can join me for a bunch of stories, including 9 years ago in Sydney, Nebraska, Cabela's closed, which eliminated 2,000 jobs. But the question is, what does Sydney look like today?
1: Our population in Sydney since the 90s has been sitting around just over 6,000 people. And that's where we're still sitting at today.
0: We've got a conversation with Sydney's city manager next hour after the news here on Nebraska Public Media. Stick around for that. Looks like lows in the 70s tonight, a chance of thunderstorms, which might cool things off for the metro on Tuesday. Highs in the mid-80s tomorrow, so pack a sweatshirt. 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
3: You're back with On Point. I'm Meghna Chakrabarty, and today we are talking about food expiration date labeling and why it's even on food to begin with. Because this month, at the first of this month, the state of California enacted a new law which eliminates or just gets rid of almost all food date expiration date labeling except two kinds. And so we are talking with Emily Broad-Lieb. She's director of the Harvard Law School Food Law Policy Clinic, who's been part of this effort in California. And Emily, we also spoke with Nick Lapis. As you know, he's the director of advocacy for Californians Against Waste. And he told us that, so the law that went into effect on July 1st of this year passed in California in 2024, but it actually began started out as a bill that was first introduced 10 years ago. So here's Nick, and he's one of the bill's co-sponsors.
4: At the time when the bill was being heard, the chair basically said, well, we're going to, you know, not let the bill move forward today, but we're going to hold you accountable for this promise. And the industry had committed to voluntarily phasing in the same requirements over a couple of years. And what we found was, you know, surprise, surprise, if there's no uniform mandate, folks are not going to comply uniformly. And there was a study that came out that basically looked at the effectiveness of the voluntary pledge, and it found something like a third of labels were actually using the right terminology.
3: Okay, so Emily, tell us a little bit more about this, that there was a period where the food industry said, well, we will on our own do something to sort of simplify the expiration date labeling?
5: Yeah, so a couple of things happened around that time. So one was actually, and I mean, a huge gratitude to Nick, to Californians Against Waste, and to other advocates in California, which has been really a leader in not only this effort on date labeling, but on trying to reduce food waste more broadly. One of the driving factors of reducing this confusion about date labels is that food that ends up in garbage disposals and landfills, et cetera, is a huge emitter of methane. And California has really been committed to, you know, this kind of climate-based effort to reduce food waste. So at one point, as Nick mentioned, there was legislation that was introduced in California that would have required these standards about a decade ago. It ended up being enacted, but it was downgraded to be kind of encouraging industry to use these standard terms. And the food industry really did come to the table at that time and said, you know, leave it to us, we'll work together. And in February of 2017, the kind of two main trade associations for food, the association that covers retail and the association that covers food manufacturing, came out with this voluntary food code dating pledge. And as Nick mentioned, they really pledged to similarly the same two terms that are now in this, you know, California law. They pledged to put those on all foods. And it was not as successful as one would have hoped. And one big issue, I think, is that the biggest food companies signed on, but there are a lot of smaller food companies that weren't involved. And actually, we ran a separate study that said in about 27 states, there was at least one food product where even if the food company wanted to use the standard label, they couldn't because of state laws. So, for example, there are a handful of states that require the use of the term sell by, and that voluntary standard would have only had the terms best if used by or used by. So It wasn't as successful. And I think California, you know, came back to the table and said, let's get this across the finish line and really change this.
3: Yeah. So I want to just take a step back quickly for a moment and talk about the amount of food waste that we're really dealing with here. I've seen that in California alone. Well, actually, let me just say in the United States overall, food waste is estimated to be something like 30 to 40% of our entire food supply, which is just a shocking number. But then in California, annually, Californians throw away some 6 million tons of food. That's their food waste overall. And I did some quick calculations. So 6 million tons is 12 billion pounds of food. And if 20% of that is being thrown away because of the labels on food, we're talking about 2.4 billion pounds of food. So if you imagine 2.4 billion packages of, you know, a pound of chicken or 2.4 billion bunches of bananas. I mean, it is an astonishing number that's just going into the bin because of the dates.
5: Yeah, it's a huge issue. I think I mentioned the climate impact, the environmental impact, but of course also the resources that go into that. Like nationally, more than 20% of our water goes to water crops that become food waste. So, you know, California, again, if you think about, you know, water also being a challenge there. So there's this huge kind of environmental footprint. And then the waste, that household level waste, there was a study that the U.S. Environmental Protection Agency did about a year and a half ago that it says a family of four wastes $3,000 a year on food that they unnecessarily throw away.
3: Okay. So California now, the new law says all food labeling, expiration date labeling needs to go away except two of them, right? And they are the use by dates and best by dates. Is that right?
5: It's use by and best if used by. And I know It's a little confusing that the word use is in both of them. But we actually have some data showing that for this sort of quality terminology, when you compare best by or best if used by, et cetera, best if used by outperformed the others a little bit. And that really led to that being the standard that ideally, you know, consumers would able to, if they see that label on a product, they know this product isn't likely to, you know, have some foodborne illness that can increase over time. This is a food that really, the label's a guess at freshness and quality. And as long as it smells and tastes and looks fine to you, it likely, you know, the biggest risk is that it's going to be stale and not that it's going to be contaminated with some sort of pathogen.
3: Okay, so that's the best if used by. And therefore, the just regular old use by date, that is a safety indicator.
5: That's right. And ideally, it would be used on a very small percent of food. Like, I think the majority, 90, 95% of food, really, it's impossible to say when it will increase in risk. There's a very small handful of foods that we know if they are contaminated before being sold, are foods that are not going to then be cooked or reheated in some way that would kill that contamination. So things like deli meat or like prepared, you know, pasta salad or something like that you would get at the prepared food counter. Those are the foods where ideally with this standard labels, consumers would know, you know, those foods will have the use by. I should really make sure to use them by that date and not consume them afterwards.
3: Okay, so those are the only two now that will be allowed in California. There's a third one that's really common that has been eliminated in California, and that's the sell-by dates. I think everyone has seen that on food products. But I understand that that date was actually never intended for consumers, even though we use it all the time as a metric for whether we should eat something or not.
5: That's right. So prior to this era of, you know, around this time we talked about, around the 70s, et cetera, a lot of manufacturers used to put just a set of numbers on products. And then they would give kind of like a decoding guide almost to the stores that said, you know, when you see this set of numbers, this is when you should remove it from your shelves. And that fell out of favor. You know, it, again, was annoying. Like the stores had to go look something up. And what the stores really wanted and the manufacturers wanted was to know when to rotate stock off the shelves. So sell-by became, you know, the date to do that. But it's really, really hard for consumers to know what to do with that. And I think most consumers, you know, just see that date and think, I can't eat it after that date, even though that was never really the intent.
3: Mm-hmm. Oh, this is so interesting. Okay. Emily Broadlieb, hang on here for just a second because we want to bring in a food scientist right now to tell us a little bit more about the kind of testing that goes on in order to determine some of these dates. So Marsha Walker is the director of the Oregon State University Food Innovation Center, and she's joining us from Portland, Oregon. Marsha Walker, welcome to On Point.
6: Hey, hi.
3: It's great to have you. So let's just kind of get down and dirty with food testing. When you test food for quality, for example, what kinds of tests are you doing? What are you looking for? Things like that.
6: Yeah, that's a really great question. So we offer a service to food manufacturers where we can actually put their food product in a testing chamber so we can control the conditions that it's stored in more professionally than, you know, a consumer would. And we can control temperature and humidity. And the things that we look for really are easily measured by chemical indicators. So we check pH.

0: we taste it, and we smell it. But then we can also do microbiological testing to actually verify if there is anything that would cause concern to consumers.
1: Mm. Now, when we say shelf life, since we've used this phrase several times already in the conversation, what specifically do you mean, Marcia, about what in terms of what shelf life actually is?
0: Yeah, so most food manufacturers go by the quality of the product. So if a product has a 12-month shelf life, what they're looking for is they really want it to be a really good consumer experience. So almost as good, or maybe 80 to 90% as good as on day zero. So they're looking for that consumer experience to be just as good as when the consumer bought it.
1: Got it. So taste, texture, things like that. Not the actual safety of the food. Okay. So then you give this information to the manufacturers, and what do they tend to do with it?
0: Yeah, usually they will go by the dates that we recommend, but it's really up to the food manufacturer to decide what that date should be. And again, it's not often about the food safety of the product. Clearly, if you know there was a food safety risk, we would alert the consumer or the food manufacturer to that. So it's really about them accepting what quality they want it to have if the consumer were to eat it after 12, even 15 months.
1: Mm-hmm. Emily, did you want to jump in here with any thoughts?
2: I'm delighted to hear, you know, Marcia kind of explaining, and I think to that point, getting to this shelf life question that, again, I think is sort of where there's a misalignment between what I think food companies are saying and, you know, food scientists like what Marcia's doing, and then consumer understanding that have sort of gotten out of alignment that, again, consumers, for the most part, are seeing these dates and thinking, if I eat it after that date, I'm going to get sick. So I think that's, you know, part of what we really need to solve for.
1: Yeah. Okay. You know, Marcia, let me turn back to you, because I'm thinking here that in this conversation, I don't want listeners to presume that we're just talking about the large manufacturers, right? Because we started with the example of Walmart. And you know, there's these huge stores, which I'm sure they're auditing their food quality and food safety all the time. But there are also a lot of smaller manufacturers who maybe, I don't know if they have room in their budget to turn to, you know, you and do food testing. In those cases, do you know what those smaller makers might do?
0: Yes, yeah, so we serve a lot of entrepreneurs, as we call them, and a lot of these are the food startups or much smaller. They don't have in-house capacity to do their own testing, so they seek our expertise. And a lot of times they're very risk averse too, just like the big companies. They don't want their brand name affected, so they will take generally our guidance. But it's also, you know, we're talking around the consumer not throwing away food, but it also costs these companies money. So some of the smaller companies, the longer the shelf life they can put on there, it actually helps them too. But it's this fine balance between, you know, what should that date be versus if somebody's going to come back and say they had a bad experience with their product. So I think it's, you know, as Emily said, not an easy decision to make.
1: Mm. Now, Emily, I understand that you've talked to some companies in the state of Massachusetts who weren't, again, the Walmarts of the world and didn't necessarily have the budget to do this food testing, this kind of food testing. What did they tell you?
2: Yeah, so I would say I think the majority, again, big companies are either doing in-house testing or using a lab. And my understanding is there are also, charts or sort of like general guides that companies can use. But we have actually talked to some small companies that said, you know, Massachusetts is a great example. Massachusetts requires all food to have a date label if it's either perishable or semi-perishable. So that means any food that would go bad within 90 days in Massachusetts is required to have a label. And we've talked to companies that have said, you know, we were pretty small. We were starting out. We, you know, we did all the other things we needed to do, and then we kind

0: Anna just came up with a date label without really using any actual science. And again, that's fine as long as we're communicating that clearly to consumers. I think if that's the best we can do, again, you know, that's okay. But consumers should know that this is really an estimate of taste and flavor.
1: Yeah. Okay. Well, Marsha Walker, I'll turn it back to you. This is so interesting because, I mean, this is obviously an issue that hits literally everybody because we're shopping and eating, to stay alive. So let me ask you, can you give us some of your expert advice? Like if someone's standing in front of the refrigerator right now, how should they best determine whether to keep a food item or if it's time to get rid of it?
2: Yeah, I think that's a really interesting because I know so much about it, so I may make a different decision. You know, I think there's also, it's important to remember that food manufacturers put things in there to extend the shelf life too. So there's, you know, pasteurization methods like heating, or refrigeration, those extend shelf life. There's chemical, additives that we can add to extend that. And then there's a shelf life both from before it's open and then after it's open. So sometimes making those decisions is a lot of guesswork. And that's why those dates are on there, to take some of that guesswork out of it.
1: Well, actually, Marsha Walker, hang on here for a quick second, and Emily Broadley, hang on too. I'm going to follow up with a little few more detailed questions on how we should gauge the edibleness, if that I can say that, of our food. So we'll be right back. This is On Point.

0: 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We'll have beats and rhymes from local artists Solly, DRS, Just Legacy, and others. Later on, we'll have some bars from Open Mike Eagle, Earl Sweatshirt, and Odyssey. 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
1: We will get you back to more On Point in just a little bit. It's about 20 minutes to 4 here on Nebraska Public Media. I'm Grant Winter. I just want to remind you that you can hang out with me next hour for All Things Considered, where we will be covering the gamut of news and some stuff closer to home, where 9 years ago, Cabela's in Sydney, Nebraska closed, which eliminated 2,000 jobs. Our question is, what does Sydney look like today?
2: Our population in Sydney since the 90s has been sitting around just over 6,000 people. And that's where we're still sitting at today.
1: We've got a conversation with Sydney's city manager next hour on Nebraska Public Media. That'll be on All Things Considered. Chance of thunderstorms overnight for the metro, which might cool things off. Lows in the 70s tonight. Tomorrow, be sure to pack a sweater. It's only going to get into the mid-80s. 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
4: You're back with On Point. I'm Meghna Chakrabarty. And before we return to our conversation about California making a major change to its food expiration date, or the expiration dates you'll see on food in California, we'll get back to that in a second, but I do want to give you all a heads up about a show that we're planning for later this week. It's about immigration, and one particular aspect of immigration, in fact, that's often mentioned by people like White House Deputy Chief of Staff Stephen Miller.
5: You know, when you're talking about assimilation, two things matter enormously: the numbers and how different the cultures are. So the further away in culture you go and the larger in number you go, by definition, the greater challenge it poses to assimilation.
4: So that was Miller on Fox News last year. And yes, we're going to be talking about this issue of assimilation. Now, it's definitely, as Miller used it, a nativist dog whistle. But even within immigrant communities in this country, views on assimilation are actually quite broad and diverse. There are some communities that remain insular, all the way to other families who speak English only at home. And of course, many, many, many more views on assimilation in between. So for our show later this week, we want to hear from you. If you're an immigrant to this country or the child of an immigrant, what does assimilation mean to you? The word has become so politicized. So let me put it this way. What duty do you feel to learn the norms of American culture and language? And what duty does the established culture have in accepting and integrating other customs? So, you know how to do this. Pick up your phone and grab the On Point Vox Pop app. If you don't already have it, just look for On Point Vox with an X, Vox Pop, wherever you get your apps. Or you can leave us a voicemail as well at 617-353-0683. So would love to hear from folks on this issue of assimilation for later in this week. All right, back to our conversation about food labeling and food expiration date labeling. Emily Broad-Lieb joins us. She's director of the Harvard Law School Food Law Policy Clinic. And Marsha Walker is with us as well. She's director of the Oregon State University Food Innovation Center. Marsha, I just wanted to ask you a couple more questions of like how to really determine whether or not food is edible. So for things like, I don't know, let's say deli meats or pre-prepared foods that you can get from grocery stores, should we rely on the labels for those?
6: Yeah, I think those are pretty high risk, especially if it's being sliced in a deli. There's a risk of contamination from that deli slicer in your store. A lot of the ready-to-eat products, though, have antimicrobials, we call them, in them. So it helps protect against any kind of spoilage. There's also mold inhibitors that are put into products to help really extend that shelf life. So, you know, I think there's a degree of risk. Stuff that's stored in your pantry obviously has way lower risk than something that would be need to be in the refrigerator.
4: So at the end of the day, are you saying that in terms of safety, that the smell and taste test is still a pretty good way to measure?
6: Yeah, I think that it really is, honestly. but again, if the consumer has a bad experience with it, a lot of times that comes back to the food manufacturer. So, you know, we would like to be able to make the consumer have that choice. But, you know, we also have brand reputation to consider in that equation.
4: Ah, that's interesting. Okay, well, Marsha Walker, director of the Oregon State University Food Innovation Center, thank you so much for your expertise and guidance.
6: Absolutely. Thanks for having me.
4: All right, Emily. So I want to go back to what's been done in California and, again, reasons why. So let's listen to a little bit more from Nick Lapis, because in terms of the impact of that, just in California alone, 2.4 billion pounds of food every year that gets thrown out because of these dates. Maybe other folks in states have run into the same thing. Like, for example, food banks were having a hard time in California giving out food to people for free because folks had a lot of confusion over the labels on the food that was being donated to food banks. So here's Nick Lapis again from Californians Against Waste.
7: The sell-by dates are supposed to communicate to a store when they need to pull something off the shelves. And sell-by dates don't really communicate anything about safety or quality. They're purely for stock rotation at a grocery store. And at that point, a lot of the stores donate stuff to food banks. In California, they're actually legally required to donate to food banks. And the food banks were saying that they were having a hard time giving away food that was past the sell-by date because their customers didn't want to receive food that could make their family sick.
4: You know, Emily, I've also heard in other states, for example, food banks won't even accept food that's passed some of these date labels.
8: That's right. And I mentioned earlier all these different state laws. There are actually about 20 states that restrict sale or donation of food after the date. And again, in those states, there's not any standard. So that would apply also to food that's, you know, has a sell-by label or that's labeled for this sort of quality reason. So it's made it really, really difficult to, you know, make sure that safe, edible food can get to people and that people can understand that it's safe and edible.
4: Okay. So when California passes a major state law, it inevitably has some national effects, right? Because California is, what is it, like one of, it's in the top 10 biggest economies in the world as a state alone. And I understand that in New York, there's a similar bill on the governor's desk there now, likely to get signed. So I'm wondering if we're not already there to a new, like, national standard, even if it's an informal one.
8: Yeah, so we've actually been really pushing, along with many partners, for a national standard. I'm delighted, and, you know, we've worked very closely in California and with advocates in New York. And actually, Massachusetts, the bill hasn't gone anywhere, but has had a bill similarly introduced over the last at least, you know, five or six legislative sessions that would do this too. But I do think the fact that California's has now gone into effect has really helped push companies to put pressure on the federal government to make this national. And we've actually also, in kind of global work we've done on food waste and food donation, have seen that the U.S. is of now 30 countries and the entire European Union where we've worked, the U.S. is the only one that doesn't have any national standards for date labels. So I think it's high time that we had, you know, something like what California has done, something that makes sense, that can be clear to consumers, can sort of bucket food into these two categories of when the consumer should use the taste test or the smell test and when consumers should be a little more wary of the date.
9: Yeah, I wonder, because you started by talking about Walmart, and I don't imagine that now Walmart's going to like have two different groups of labels, right, for California products that are sold in California versus everywhere else. Or is Walmart still going to have different kinds of labeling for their private label foods because of the different state regulations?
8: It's a great question. I think you're right that they're going to attempt to do things to, you know, use the California standard in as many states as they can. There are states where that doesn't apply. We, a couple years ago, made a film actually about the state of Montana, which has like the strictest milk date labeling law in the country and requires sell by on every single milk. And that date has to be 12 days after pasteurization, which is extraordinarily short. So It's a little bit of a question. You know, I think Walmart knows better than I around how strictly the states are actually enforcing that in store. But technically, if they use the California standard labels in Montana, for example, or other states that require the term sell by, they would be out of compliance there and could get, you know, their product pulled off the shelves or get a citation.
9: Yeah. And so, I mean, it goes without saying that for food manufacturers, large and small, this is kind of a pain, having this national patchwork from state to state, which makes me think that I think the Consumer Brands Association, which is what the largest industry voice on this issue, they're actually in support of passing a federal level law, right?
8: Yeah, that's actually been, and again, California has really jump-started that. Through Harvard Food Law and Policy Clinic, we are also part of a national food waste policy coalition called the Zero Food Waste Coalition. And earlier this year, Zero Food Waste Coalition and Consumer Brands Association collaborated on a letter to Congress that really, you know, 30 food companies, some of the biggest retailers, Walmart, Amazon, brands like Unilever and Nestle, all signed this letter to Congress saying, can you just make these standards national? And I think they see, you know, both to your point, the benefit of having, you know, something they can do across states, and also the proposed, you know, mechanism of regulating is actually really to say to companies, you don't have to have a label on products, but if you do use one, you have to use one of these two standard terms. So it's a pretty light touch as far as like what would be required on companies, and it gives them still a lot of freedom to choose whether to use a label or kind of back to Marcia's point, the companies are the ones that know all this information about the ingredients, the pH balance, the packaging. They're the ones that know best. Should it be a safety-based label or should it be a kind of quality and taste-based label?
9: Now, when you say proposal, are you talking about there actually is a federal bill that has been proposed? Is that what you're talking about?
8: Yeah, there is a federal bill, the Food Date Labeling Act, that has also been now proposed every Congress since 2016, though it's evolved a little bit. I know it's evolved a little over time, but we are, I think, you know, again, seeing now industry really saying this would benefit us and it would benefit consumers. And there's been more bipartisan kind of support behind it in the House and Senate over the last legislative session and then the current Congress.
9: Oh, Professor Levy, got my hopes up there for a second until you said it's been introduced for 10 straight years.
8: I know.
9: But are you feeling optimistic? Because, again, getting back to California, that's a pretty big push from you know, the nation's largest state.
8: I feel optimistic that like we're seeing this snowballing kind of energy. You know, Congress is really tricky. This is no surprise to anyone. They've had a really hard time doing even kind of the basics. And I think one thing that's really challenging here is there's a lot of inertia, especially for this sort of like orphan single issue topic. It's very hard to get little bills like this passed. And so I think, you know, again, if I'm more optimistic than I've been ever, but I, you know, it's hard to say that this is really going to get across the finish line. And that's why, again, states like California, like New York, and hopefully here in Massachusetts, at the very least, can start taking these steps to improve, you know, consumer understanding, reduce consumers' household waste and waste of money, and improve safety.
9: Yeah. And I imagine that if a federal bill gets passed whenever, that we'd be looking at what, FDA or USDA to be the regulatory bodies?
8: That's the, thank you for saying that. One of the tricky things with it actually is that our food supply has a fragmented oversight. So most food is overseen by FDA, and then all meat, poultry, and some egg products are overseen by USDA. So the legislation sort of says the two agencies have to collaborate, and they both have to use these standard labels for food under their oversight. But I think this whole effectiveness of this kind of legislation, whether in California or whether at the national level, hinges on being able to then educate consumers about what these labels mean. And if you don't do it across the whole food supply, that becomes really, really tricky to kind of do that education.
9: Okay. You mentioned the European Union. I'm wondering if you could just briefly talk to us about what other countries do, like how do they handle this issue of whether they should even put expiration labels on food?
8: Yeah. So the European Union, I would say, is about a decade ahead of us. So they, more than 10 years ago, they started, you know, they had requirements of standard labels on food, slightly different than ours, like best before is on, you know, the quality label, but, you know, similar, and use by for foods that are labeled because they increase in risk after the date. And they've iterated on it a lot. There's actually been a lot of consumer education. The UK in particular, which now I know is no longer part of the EU, but has kept this part of the laws, did a big campaign called Look, Smell, Taste, Don't Waste. That was really around how to, you know, use that best before date. And now there's been an effort in a bunch of countries to say, okay, there's some foods that really just don't need a label for the date at all, and let's get the date off that. So I remember your segment at the beginning talking through foods like the, you know, the seltzer water or bottled water, vinegar, things like that, where that date really like doesn't have, you know, the food isn't going to kind of change over time. There's been efforts to say, let's find those dozen or so foods where we really don't even need a date at all, and let's get rid of it so that we can help consumers, again, not be wasting food.
9: So this is really interesting. We've got about a minute or so left, Emily, because we keep talking about, well, obviously what the industry can do to make these labels simpler and more meaningful. But now we've got many decades of established consumer behavior that would also need to change, right? For people to understand what the labels mean and to know that, well, I can keep that bottle of vinegar for, geez, many years beyond what I thought previously, right?
8: There's actually really interesting, and I wish I had a source for this, but there was a study that I saw where people ate canned food that was like, they tasted canned food that was, you know, within whatever the date was, and then they tasted canned food that was like 25 years old, and they actually thought the food that was older tasted better. So, you know, I think there's a lot that even if we move to this place where we have these sort of clear standards and we can educate consumers, I do think there could be efforts to really say, you know, do we need these for certain foods, or can we even tell consumers, you know, for some of these things, they're made in a way that's meant to preserve them for an extremely long time. And, you know, as long as they taste and smell fine to you and you can enjoy them, keep enjoying them.
9: Yeah, and all of that could go towards saving people money and also putting a dent in that billions of pounds of food waste we throw out every year. Well, Emily Broad-Lieb, director of the Harvard Law School Food Law Policy Clinic, thank you so much. I'm Meghna Chakrabarty. This is On Point.
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1: Just about 4 o'clock here on Nebraska Public Media. That means two things. It's the end of On Point, and it's the start of All Things Considered. I'm Grant Winterer. Thank you for joining me this afternoon. I'll be with you for the next few hours. We'll have a bunch to get to, including 9 years ago, the Cabela's in Sydney, Nebraska closed, which eliminated 2,000 jobs. Now the question is, what does Sydney look like today?
2: Our population in Sydney for since the 90s has been sitting around just over 6,000 people. And that's where we're still sitting at today.
1: We've got a conversation with Sydney's city manager after the news here on Nebraska Public Media. Stick around for that. Lows in the 70s tonight. Chance of thunderstorms, which might cool things off for the metro on Tuesday. We'll be looking at highs in the mid-80s on Tuesday. So be sure to pack a sweatshirt. Stick around for the news and more.
16: The war with Iran is escalating once more as the U.S. and Iran trade attacks.
17: Meanwhile, Iran is also targeting its missiles and drones at neighboring Gulf states.
16: We'll explain the wider implications in the region and beyond this Monday, July 20th on All Things Considered. I'm Elsa Chang.
17: And I'm Juana Summers. This hour, the dozens of charges now facing right-wing influencer Andrew Tate and his brother Tristan.
16: The charges include rape and human trafficking.
18: If police had got to grips with this properly 10 years ago, then I think the internet might be a pretty different place for women today.
17: Also, how cuts in U.S. foreign aid are affecting families in Nigeria.
16: And we bring you the latest unsung hero, a teacher who helped a young woman overcome her fear of public speaking.
19: And he said, "I liked listening to your voice. And I didn't realize how empowering that would be for me."
17: First, this news.
20: Live from NPR News in Washington, I'm Ryland Barton. The U.S. began a new round of strikes against Iran today. U.S. Central Command says the strikes are designed to degrade Iran's ability to attack commercial shipping. Meanwhile, President Trump is expected to attend the dignified transfer of service members recently killed in the Iran war. 25-year-old First Lieutenant Tyler James Feehan of Ava Beach, Hawaii, and 19-year-old Private Isabella Gonzalez of Carrollton, Texas. Fighting escalated over the weekend to levels not seen since the beginning of the war, as NPR's Hadil Al-Shalchi reports.
21: The U.S. military said another U.S. service member was killed in action in northern Iraq on Saturday. The member was killed during a controlled detonation of unexploded ordnance from a downed Iranian drone. Another member was wounded in that incident. It also said that it found unidentified remains at the same location in Jordan, where two service members were killed in action and another went missing. It was unclear whether this person was a U.S. service member or not. This brings the total number of U.S. service members killed in this war to 17. More than 400 have been injured. Iranian officials said over 3,000 people have been killed in this war, with at least 50 in these latest rounds of strikes. Hadil Al-Shalchi, NPR News, Istanbul.
20: The United Kingdom has a new prime minister. Andy Burnham replaces Keir Starmer, who was ousted by his own party. NPR's Lauren Freyer reports.
22: In his first speech as Prime Minister, Andy Burnham acknowledged that he is the seventh occupant of 10 Downing Street in a decade and said he wants to restore confidence in this country.
23: Britain needs to show the world that we can regain our stability once again.
22: He pledged to, quote, reindustrialize Britain, build more public housing, end what he called rough sleeping, homelessness, and announce plans Tuesday to address rising costs of living. His predecessor Starmer said he's giving Burnham his full support as he reverts to what they call a backbencher in Parliament. Lauren Freyer, NPR News, London.
20: The source of the rapidly expanding cyclospora outbreak remains murky after regulators retracted a test tracing the parasite to lettuce grown by one company. NPR's Yuki Noguchi reports.
0: The Food and Drug Administration and other investigators have been trying to trace the possible source of cyclospora. The diarrhea-causing disease is linked to 94 hospitalizations and 1,600 confirmed cases, plus thousands of suspected ones across 34 states. Late last week, Taylor Farms recalled iceberg lettuce grown and processed in Mexico, including from Taco Bell and Walmart stores. The FDA still tells consumers to avoid the product, though the agency has retracted its initial test results, calling the finding a false positive. The pathogen can be challenging to trace with its weeks-long incubation period. Yuki Noguchi, NPR News.
20: This is NPR News.
1: Good afternoon. It's 4:04 Central. I'm Grant Winterer with Nebraska Public Media News. Governor Jim Pillen today barred data center developers from using the state's tax incentives. His executive order also creates a data center task force and a framework for environmental checks from state agencies to protect the state's resources. Pillen says the order protects Nebraskans and the state's natural resources.
5: I'm not here talking about a moratorium on data centers. We're simply talking about making sure that we do what's best for all the Nebraskans, that we do best for our land and we do best for our water.
1: Pillen did repeatedly tout the benefits of data centers and AI during his news conference on the order. The governor supported several bills earlier this year that helped accelerate data center development. Nebraska volleyball great Jordan Larson reflected on her decision to come out of retirement recently for Love Nebraska. Aaron Bonderson reports on her gratefulness and peace in deciding to continue playing.
6: In an interview with Nebraska Public Media News, Larson says retirement initially felt like the right thing to do at 39 years old. Then she thought about how she played professionally for more than a decade overseas.
7: And then also just kind of where my body was at personally. But I felt so good, like, as I kept playing. And then I just was like, I got to do this at home. Like, why am I actually stopping? So I think it was just a lot of that back and forth most of the season and even towards the end. And then I think even having the confidence to say that I want to play again, I think that was also scary.
6: The four-time Olympic medalist says it will also fill her bucket to continue mentoring Love Nebraska players like Lexi Rodriguez, Lindsay Krause, and Rebecca Alec, who she all coached as an assistant at Nebraska. I'm Aaron Bonderson, Nebraska Public Media News.
1: Nebraska 3rd Congressional District Independent candidate Mark Cohen announced today that he believes he's acquired enough petition signatures to land himself a spot on November's general election ballot. Cohen's estimating his petition signature total is around 3,500, well above the 2,000 required to become eligible for the general election. Cohen told Nebraska Public Media he plans to continue gathering signatures through the end of the month.
24: We only need 2,000 valid signatures to get on the ballot. So we're still kind of in the process of collecting and finalizing those, and I probably won't turn them in until the last week in July.
1: The 3rd District's other independent challenger, Macy Budke, has opted not to pursue a petition but will remain in the race as a write-in candidate. 4:06 Central, you're listening to Nebraska Public Media.
17: This is All Things Considered from NPR News. I'm Juana Summers.
25: And I'm Elsa Chang. The U.S.-Iran war is once again escalating. Over the last 2 weeks, the agreement that was supposed to stop fighting and lead to further negotiations has unraveled. The two sides have traded attacks and counterattacks against not only military targets, but also critical infrastructure, like water treatment facilities. Meanwhile, Iranian missiles and drones have targeted neighboring Gulf states, and the U.S. forces based there, claiming the lives of three U.S. service members since Friday. The U.S. has heavily bombarded Iran, and President Trump posted today that Iran will be made to pay for the killing of each American soldier, quote, several times over. Now, the average price of gas in the U.S. is over $4 a gallon. Again, that's according to AAA, as Iran has reasserted control over traffic in the Strait of Hormuz and as the U.S. reinstates a blockade on Iranian ports. For analysis on where we are at this moment in the war, we're joined now by Suzanne Maloney. She's an Iran specialist at the Brookings Institution. Welcome.
26: Thanks so much, Elsa.
25: Okay, so this war, I mean, it's been going on for almost 5 months at this point. Given the latest escalation, Suzanne, how would you characterize where we are in this moment of the conflict?
18: Well, I think what has happened is that the memorandum of understanding, which held for about 3.5 weeks, really wasn't sufficient, wasn't fully understood and agreed to by both sides. There were differing interpretations of key terms, and the Iranians sought to impose their own interpretation, particularly around the passage through the Strait of Hormuz. And the United States has decided that it will not tolerate continued threats by the Iranians and is trying to coerce the Iranians to stand down. I think ultimately there isn't really a decisive military solution to the standoff, and I expect at some point we're going to see a resurgence of diplomatic activity.
25: Can you also explain how is Iran taking this conflict to the broader Middle East? Like, put into context not only the fatal attacks we saw on the U.S. base in Jordan, but also attacks on Bahrain, the UAE, Saudi Arabia, and so on.
18: Well, from the beginning of the war, the Iranians sought not to try to deter the United States through punishing American forces, but rather by punishing America's partners and allies in the region, striking critical infrastructure, American military bases in the region, and soft targets like hotels and airports, as well as economic and energy infrastructure. And all of those responses from Iran had a sufficient cost to begin to change the United States calculus over time, in part because of the intervention of America's partners and allies who were saying, enough is enough. We need to be able to get back to business as usual. We were in the midst of major economic transformation in the case of several of the most important states in the Gulf Cooperation Council, Saudi Arabia and the United Arab Emirates. Mm-hmm. And they simply want an end to this war, but they're unable to impose one either on the United States or on the Iranians.
25: Well, with respect to the calculus for the U.S., the Iran-backed Houthi militia today said it would impose a maritime blockade on Saudi Arabia. Can you explain what effect that would have if they can actually achieve that?
18: Well, fundamentally, that's the shoe everyone has been waiting to drop since the outset of this conflict. If you think back to the height of the war in Gaza, in fact, the Houthis were, in fact, distracting and diverting traffic through the Red Sea by attacks on shippers there. That was, in some respects, a prelude for what we saw of the Iranian calculus in the Strait of Hormuz. But the Houthis have been relatively quiet since the Iran war began. If, in fact, they began attacking transit through the Bab el-Mandeb at the Red Sea, that would effectively negate the Saudi workaround measures of using their east-west pipeline to export about 3.5 million barrels a day at minimum through the Red Sea, which was their alternative workaround for the Strait of Hormuz. It was, in fact, an important lifeline for the Saudi economy and for the international economy because it helps maintain prices without a really precipitous escalation.
25: So connect the dots even further, rippling out, that would mean what for the overall global economy in some sense?
18: Well, I think if you saw a closure of the Red Sea in addition to a closure of the Strait of Hormuz at this point in the conflict, with strategic reserves having been drawn down as significantly as they have and without a lot of opportunity during the ceasefire to, in fact, restore them, we would see potentially some overreaction from both oil markets and the broader economy in terms of inflation. So I think there's going to be a real time pressure, especially if the Houthis get in on the action.
25: Yeah. What leverage does the U.S. have here? Like, is the bombing campaign or the blockade, is any of that bringing Iran any closer to the table for talks?
18: I think the Iranians have signaled that they might be open to some diplomacy as well. There was an American-Iranian dual national who was able to leave Iran after having been in prison for a long time last week. They say that they're maintaining some diplomatic channels via Pakistan. And it's clear that the blockade and the larger effect on the Iranian economy as a result of months of bombardment of civilian as well as military infrastructure are having some impact. I think the challenge is simply that the Iranian regime is prepared to make its population pay the price and wants to try to outlast the United States in the international economy. Yeah. And they may well be in a position to do so.
25: Well, in the last minute we have, in terms of stability in the region, you've been talking recently about the idea that even if the U.S. and Iran agree to some ceasefire, this kind of recurring flare-up is just going to be expected. Can you explain what that means?
18: I think we're likely to see violence in the region for some time to come, an unsettled and uncertain situation, perhaps a situation of no war and no peace with recurrent outbreaks. But that will also speed the development of alternative arrangements, including new pipelines and new shipping methods to help mitigate the reliance on the Strait of Hormuz.
25: Suzanne Maloney is Vice President and Director of Foreign Policy at the Brookings Institution. Thank you so much for joining us today.
18: Thank you.
3: Today, the Department of Defense announced the names of two service members killed last week in the ongoing war with Iran. First Lieutenant Tyler Feehan, age 25, of Eva Beach, Hawaii, and Private Isabella Gonzalez, 19, of Carrollton, Texas. Both were killed during an Iranian attack last Friday at an airbase in Jordan.
25: First Lieutenant Feehan was with U.S. Army Air Missile Defense Command out of Fort Bragg, North Carolina. In a statement, Brigadier General John Dauber said that Feehan's unwavering dedication to the mission and to the air defenders he led will leave a lasting legacy.
3: Private Isabella Gonzalez had been part of the 10th Army Air and Missile Defense Command in Ansbach, Germany since January 2026. In an Instagram post, Texas Congressman Joaquin Castro said that Texas has lost one of our own and that Gonzalez and other service members killed in action would be forever remembered for their service and sacrifice.
25: U.S. Central Command said that last week, unidentified remains were recovered at the airbase in Jordan, and also that a service member was killed during a controlled detonation of an Iranian drone in the Kurdistan region of Iraq. They have not yet released the names of the deceased.
3: Spain's World Cup champions are celebrating back home, parading through the streets of Madrid after a hard-fought 1-0 victory over Argentina. As NPR's Miguel Macias reports, the title is especially meaningful for Spanish fans who waited generations to see their team reach the top of the world again.
4: For fans lining the streets of Madrid today, this celebration was worth the wait. For Mercy Moron, today's celebration also brings back a very different memory. 1986, the World Cup in Mexico, quarterfinals against Belgium, a missed penalty kick by Spain. Morón says she and her brother stood on their balcony and cried. She later told her father, I will never see Spain win a World Cup. Spain is never going to win a World Cup. Morón was speaking for many Spaniards who, for generations, went from heartbreak to heartbreak. The world's biggest stars came to play in Spain, Barcelona, Real Madrid. The football was spectacular, but the national team always seemed to fall short. But then things changed. Spain's golden generation won back-to-back Euros and the 2010 World Cup in South Africa. And then, last night, Argentina's goalie Emiliano Dibu Martinez had a record 11 saves, much to the frustration of Spanish fans who could not breathe easy until the game was finally over. Mercy Moron watched the game with her family, as many Spaniards did. After the game, she was emotional.
8: Yo nunca me podía ni imaginar.
4: I never imagined I could live to witness two World Cups, two finals, two wins. I have goosebumps. I've cried so much. Rubén Jiménez did not mind getting up early this morning for his job at a bank.
9: Qué bonito es despertarse y ser campeón del mundo.
4: How wonderful it is to wake up a world champion, Jiménez says. He says what he admired the most about this Spanish team was not one individual player, but the team itself. A team that doesn't rely on any stars and doesn't wait for a superstar to save the day. And Spain's future looks just as promising. Young players like Lamine Yamal, Nico Williams and Pedri are expected to be entering their prime by the next World Cup in 2030. The hosts, Morocco, Portugal, and Spain. Miguel Macias, NPR News, Spain.

0: to explore, to find yourself. You can double major, you can switch majors. That's what makes it so attractive and unique. Critics of the new policy say this is an example of how the goals of immigration are butting up against the goals of American higher ed.
1: This is NPR.
2: Vice President Vance and Second Lady Usha are celebrating the birth of their fourth child. NPR's Maria Andrusevic has more.
3: Alec Neil Vance is the first child born to a sitting second family in more than 150 years. In a statement posted on X and signed by the vice president and second lady, the couple says Usha and the baby are happy and healthy, and they thank Walter Reed Medical Center staff and the medical team at the White House. The couple has three other children, ages 4 through 9. The vice president is considered a contender for the Republican presidential nomination in 2028. Vance has said he will make a decision about whether he'll run after the midterms. Maria Andrusevic, NPR News, Washington.
2: Well, director Christopher Nolan's epic star-studded movie The Odyssey marked his best weekend box office debut in more than a dozen years. With more than $264 million in global ticket sales, that even tops the filmmaker's debut of Oppenheimer 3 years ago. As both screenwriter and director, Nolan turned one of the world's oldest works of literature about a hero and his grueling 10-year journey home after the Trojan War into a summer blockbuster. The Disney film Moana came in a distant second at the box office with $19 million. Well, stocks finished mostly lower on Wall Street today. This is NPR.
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5: It is All Things Considered here on a Monday afternoon, just after 4:30 Central. I'm Grant Winterer. Thanks for joining me. Coming up on All Things, a father who lost his son to addiction found healing through fly fishing's meditative nature, and now he shares it with people recovering from addiction. Stick around for that story and a whole lot more right here on Nebraska Public Media. Chance of thunderstorms overnight for central and eastern Nebraska. Lows in the lower 70s statewide. Tuesday could be the hottest day of the week from the looks of things. Highs will jump back into the mid-90s for most of the state, but it might gradually cool off by Friday. 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
7: This is All Things Considered from NPR News. I'm Juana Summers.
8: And I'm Elsa Chang. Health officials have yet to confirm the source of cyclospora in food. It has sickened thousands of people nationwide with diarrhea. The Food and Drug Administration initially said it found the parasite on a sample of lettuce supplied by Taylor Farms. That's the same company that had supplied some Taco Bell restaurants where people said they ate before they got sick. Yesterday, the FDA retracted those test results and said the test was a false positive. So, where does that leave consumers now? Well, NPR's Yuki Noguchi joins us now to explain. Hi, Yuki.
9: Hi, Elsa.
8: Okay, so does this confusion over this discredited test change anything? I mean, practically speaking?
9: Not really. You know, the back and forth, of course, confused a lot of people, but the FDA's recommendation remains to not eat iceberg lettuce grown or processed by Taylor Farms in Mexico and sold at Taco Bell's and some Walmarts. That recommendation is based only on interviews done with sick people, many of whom had eaten the lettuce or had eaten at Taco Bell. And testing is still ongoing, by the way. The FDA says it's also testing produce at the southern border now to check for cyclospora. But so far, none of this has turned up any positives.
8: Okay, so testing is still ongoing. Testing, testing, testing. But thousands of cases, Yuki, of this illness have been reported since May, right? Particularly within five states, including Michigan. Michigan, which is the epicenter. Is it strange?

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1: It's almost 5:30 Central, if you can believe it here. I'm Grant Winter, and More All Things Considered is coming up in a bit, where thousands march to India's parliament demanding the education minister's resignation over exam leaks, facing a harsh police crackdown in a growing youth-led movement. Stick around for that story and a whole lot more. Chance of thunderstorms for central and eastern Nebraska tonight. Lows in the lower 70s statewide. Tuesday could be the hottest day of the week from initial looks. Highs back in the mid-90s for most of Nebraska. But we should see things cool off by Friday. 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Stick around. The news is now.
2: Live from NPR News in Culver City, California, I'm Dwayne Brown. The U.S. Department of Defense says another service member has been killed in the war with Iran. It's also identified two other casualties from an Iranian attack in Jordan. NPR's Jane Arraf has more.
3: Central Command says a service member was killed in a controlled detonation of an Iranian drone in the Kurdistan region of Iraq. And the Pentagon announced the names of two military personnel killed in an Iranian missile strike Friday on an airbase in Jordan. It said they were First Lieutenant Tyler James Feehan, 25, of Ava Beach, Hawaii. Private Isabella Gonzalez of Carrollton, Texas, died a day later. She was 19. Both were with Air Defense Artillery Regiments. The U.S. military says 17 service people have now been killed in the war with Iran. Iran says about 3,000 Iranians have been killed, many of them civilians. Jane Arraf, NPR News, Amman.
2: That smoky haze continues to hover over parts of the upper Midwest as hundreds of wildfires burn out of control in Canada and parts of the western U.S. Forecasters warning more could be headed for the Great Lakes region and northeast this week. A new report from the National Academies finds it's very likely that climate change has increased the chances of extreme fire weather. Annabella Bonata is a climate scientist from the University of Waterloo in Ontario.
4: There are several things that lead to more wildfire, but what climate change is doing is drying out vegetation quicker. It's extending the wildfire season, and it's producing more of those hot, dry, windy days and some wildfires. For example, in 2023, we had major ones in Quebec. Scientists found that those wildfires were 2 to 4 times more likely due to climate change.
2: In Canada, about 200 fires are still burning out of control. This is NPR. Israeli Prime Minister Benjamin Netanyahu is criticizing the International Criminal Court as well as New York Mayor Zohran.

0: Netanyahu also wrote that Mamdani is trying to, quote, divert attention. The ICC had charged Netanyahu and his former defense minister with war crimes and crimes against humanity in Gaza, but neither the U.S. nor Israel are members of the ICC. Netanyahu had been planning to travel to the U.S. this week, but he postponed after the late Senator Lindsey Graham's funeral was delayed to the end of July. Mamdani has said he is still researching whether he'd have the legal power to detain Netanyahu when he comes to New York for the United Nations General Assembly in September. Emily Fang, NPR News, Tel Aviv.
1: President Trump is hitting Canada with a new 50% tariff, citing disputes with the U.S. over alcohol, autos, and dairy products. Trump says Canada unfairly discriminated against U.S. companies and must be held accountable. Canada and China both imposed import duties in retaliation for Trump's previous tariffs. The new duties carry serious political and economic risks for the president. This is NPR.
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3: Cruising through 5 o'clock here on Nebraska Public Media. I'm Grant Winterer. More All Things Considered is coming up in mere moments, where thousands have marched to India's parliament demanding the education minister's resignation over exam leaks, and they're facing a harsh police crackdown in a growing youth-led movement. We'll hear all about that and so much more in just a little bit here on Nebraska Public Media. Chance of thunderstorms overnight for central and eastern Nebraska could cool things off. We'll get lows in the 70s. Tuesday could be really hot. Hottest day of the week from the looks of things. Highs in the mid-90s. 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
5: This is All Things Considered from NPR News. I'm Elsa Chang.
6: And I'm Juana Summers. Today, family and friends of Nolan Wells, as well as national civil rights leaders, gathered in Mississippi for the 18-year-old's funeral. Wells was found dead on an island off the state's coast 2 days after he and a group of friends partied there for the 4th of July. The cause of his death is still unknown, and the story has drawn attention from around the country. Here's the family's lawyer, civil rights attorney Ben Crump, leading a chant at the funeral earlier today.
7: Nolan, life matters! Nolan's life mattered. Nolan's life mattered. Nolan's life mattered.
6: Elise Gregg with Mississippi Public Broadcasting and the Gulf States Newsroom is in Ocean Springs for his funeral services. Hi, Elise.
8: Hi there.
6: So, Elise, tell us, what was the atmosphere like at the funeral today?
8: Parts of it were very somber. Wells was just 18 when he passed and was, by all accounts, a very dearly loved friend, son, brother, and teammate. He played football for Ocean Springs High School and Southwest Mississippi Community College. Here's his mom, Christine Wells Wansley, at the funeral.
9: Lastly, I ask that each of you keep Nolan's memory alive. Hold him close in your hearts. Share his stories and never stop saying his name. As long as we continue to remember him, his light will continue to shine through us all. Nolan, we love you.
8: At the same time, there are still a lot of unanswered questions, so much of the service was a call to justice from Crump and the Reverend Al Sharpton, who officiated the service. He announced today that he and others are putting forward a $100,000 reward for information leading to an arrest.
6: And Elise, I mean, this case has just gotten so much attention. Why do you think that is?
8: Right. So just to backtrack a little bit, Wells was the only black friend in his group that went out to Horn Island, Mississippi for Independence Day and was also the only person not to make it back. That alone has sparked a lot of conversation around Mississippi's history when it comes to race and fears that there is a racial element in what happened to Wells. Here's Sharpton.
10: And I noticed that Emmett Till happened here.
7: all the way to Medgar was happening here.

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4: We are about 10 minutes or so from 6 o'clock Central here on Nebraska Public Media. I'm Grant Winterer. Thank you so much for hanging out with me this afternoon. This evening, maybe is more accurate. We've got more All Things Considered coming up next hour, where the war with Iran is escalating again and several U.S. service members have been killed in recent days.
5: With these deaths, it makes 17 U.S. military personnel now reported killed and 430 wounded.
4: President Trump says Iran will be made to pay for each killing, quote, several times over. We'll bring you the latest on the conflict. That'll be after the news here on Nebraska Public Media. Chance of thunderstorms for central and eastern Nebraska tonight. Lows in the 70s statewide. Tuesday could be the hottest day of the week. Highs in the mid-90s. But it looks like things might cool off by Friday, which would be very much welcome. 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Stay with us.
1: 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I'm Elsa Chang.
6: And I'm Juana Summers. In India this morning, thousands of young people called for a revolution. They clashed with riot police near India's parliament in one of the capital's worst confrontations in recent years. A note, you will hear sounds of tear gas and a panicked crowd. Here's NPR's Omkar Khandekar in New Delhi.
7: 17-year-old Mohammad Nasir is running from a cloud of smoke, tears streaming from his eyes. He says he was marching to parliament with hundreds of others when the police fired tear gas shells. Then he says the police caned their feet and their skulls. As we talk, a fresh tear gas shell assaults our eyes and nose, and Nasir disappears in the crowd. Scenes like these played out across central Delhi on Monday, as thousands of protesters marched for the resignation of India's education minister Dharmendra Pradhan. They accuse him of years of mismanagement of entrance exams for universities and government jobs. The questions for these exams were leaked ahead of the tests, which forced millions of students to retake them. This was an escalation of weeks of peaceful demonstrations by the Cockroach Janata Party, a satirical online movement turned real-world political force. It drew widespread support from millions of Indian Gen Zers, like Amit Goyat, a student who aspires to join India's bureaucracy one day. He says the government has stopped listening to the youth and started acting like dictators. Delhi police denied violence. Neither Prime Minister Narendra Modi nor the Education Minister has responded to today's clashes. But during an interview a few weeks ago, Pradhan compared the protesters to terrorists. Political analyst Bhanu Joshi says the government appears defiant because it doesn't want to set a precedent.
8: If you sack a minister under pressure, that would create a template. And this government has almost never conceded to protest.
7: Students like Amit Goyat say the protests won't end until their demands are met. And if the government refuses to listen, Goyat says they can vote them out too. Omkar Khandekar, NPR News, New Delhi.
1: Dad. Dallas hip-hop group Cure for Paranoia was the winner of this year's Tiny Desk Contest with its song, No Brainer.
0: Me, I walk into the gallery like I deserve it all. I need tens and tens and tens from judges all across the...
1: But there were more than 6,000 independent artists who submitted to this year's contest with dreams of playing their own Tiny Desk concerts. And this week, on All Things Considered, contest judges are revealing the best entries all across a handful of genres. And today, NPR Music's Robin Hilton is sharing the best entries for folk and rock. Hi, Robin.
2: How you doing, Elsa?
1: I'm good. All right, so what have you got for us?
2: Okay, well, there were so many amazing entries that we could go with. For folk and rock, it is a very big umbrella, but I want to start with an artist named Lily Talmers, and the song that she sent in is called The Big Idea. It is so playful. It's kind of deadpan. At some point, Lily Talmers sings, "What the hell's the big idea?" People often go swimming.
9: What the hell is the big idea? People often go swimming in their favorite notion, or an ocean, or a lake.
2: It's so random.
1: What?
2: I know. I laughed out loud the first time I heard it. But it's also, you know, it's hooky. Yeah. It's a great song. It's fun and funny. And by the way, Lily Talmers, this is their eighth entry, eight times
1: wow.
2: They've entered this contest.
1: All right. That is persistence. Okay.
2: Yes.
1: What else do you have for us?
2: All right. This is a song that hit me on a really emotional level, really hit me. It's called Falling Rabbit by the singer Yuri Shin.

0: more based on differing tax rates. California is paying the highest, with an average of $5.50 a gallon, followed by Hawaii with $5.42 a gallon. Global energy costs also being driven up by the war. This is NPR.
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5: This is All Things Considered from NPR News. I'm Juana Summers.
6: And I'm Elsa Chang. Health officials have yet to confirm the source of cyclospora in food. It has sickened thousands of people nationwide with diarrhea. The Food and Drug Administration initially said it found the parasite on a sample of lettuce supplied by Taylor Farms. That's the same company that had supplied some Taco Bell restaurants where people said they ate before they got sick. Yesterday, the FDA retracted those test results and said the test was a false positive. So, where does that leave consumers now? Well, NPR's Yuki Noguchi joins us now to explain. Hi, Yuki.
7: Hi, Elsa.
6: Okay, so does this confusion over this discredited test change anything? I mean, practically speaking?
7: Not really. You know, the back and forth, of course, confused a lot of people, but the FDA's recommendation remains to not eat iceberg lettuce grown or processed by Taylor Farms in Mexico and sold at Taco Bell's and some Walmart's. That recommendation is based only on interviews done with sick people, many of whom had eaten the lettuce or had eaten at Taco Bell. And testing is still ongoing, by the way. The FDA says it's also testing produce at the southern border now to check for cyclospora. But so far, none of this has turned up any positives.
6: Okay, so testing is still ongoing. Testing. But thousands of cases, Yuki, of this illness have been reported since May, right? Particularly within five states, including Michigan, which is the epicenter. Is it strange to you that a source has not been identified yet?
7: You know, cyclosporiasis cases are on track to break records this year, but they're pretty common every summer. You know, identifying the source quickly, of course, would help contain an outbreak and perhaps, you know, save people from getting sick weeks down the line. But Donald Schaffner, a microbiologist at Rutgers, says these are often separate and unrelated clusters.
8: Just because you're sick with cyclospora right now doesn't mean that you're part of this cluster of cases that have an epicenter in Michigan and Ohio. What we see is we see multiple cyclospora cases in this country ranging from May to August. Sometimes we can figure out what's causing it, and sometimes we can't.
7: You know, so that's why we're in this limbo.
6: Frustrating. Okay, well, the company Taylor Farms has already recalled its lettuce. Meanwhile, Taco Bell is not using Taylor Farms as a supplier. So are they still the primary suspected sources right now?
7: Well, that's what FDA officials are still pointing to, Taylor Farms, based on their interviews, again, with customers who've gotten sick. Will we ever find the cyclospora itself on the lettuce? You know, that's not clear. Parasites like cyclospora are hard to genetically test for. And plus, when you're trying to find very small amounts across what might be a huge amount of crop, mm-hmm. you know, Schaffner says it's easy for parasites to lurk

0: in untreated, untested areas. He also points out that sometimes people are exposed to cyclospora not from food, but from drinking or swimming in contaminated water. And he says it's possible that bad water may have been used on a batch of lettuce.
1: That is NPR's Yuki Noguchi. Thank you so much, Yuki.
0: Thank you, Elsa.
2: In North Nigeria, Ibrahim Musa makes his living by driving this motorcycle taxi.
3: Sometimes I get passengers, sometimes I don't. But I try my best. This is how I feed my family.
2: Still, Musa's income is modest, so when it came to medical needs, he and his family relied on care once subsidized by USAID. Until last year, when that funding suddenly ran out, right when the family desperately needed it. Here's NPR's Ari Daniel.
4: Until recently, Ibrahim Musa and his wife had four kids, including their son Abdullahi, who used to love to help with small tasks however he could.
3: He always goes to clean my motorcycle. His heart is just kind. If someone was sad, he would go and sit with them.
4: Abdullahi developed asthma when he was five. Over time, it became increasingly serious.
3: Sometimes he would wake up, suddenly, gasping for air. I feel very, very scared. We usually rush him to the hospital.
4: They take the motorcycle, Abdullahi's sandwich between his two parents. Those visits, plus the drugs and inhalers, were usually free. Musa says he was told that USAID was helping to offset the costs.
3: Because of that support, people like us who don't have much could still get treatment.
4: Then last year, he had an especially severe asthma attack.
3: He told me, "Daddy, I can't breathe well." We rushed to the clinic.
4: But they learned the drugs were no longer available. Musa speculates that was due to USAID funding drying up in the wake of the Trump administration's decision to shut down the agency. A similar story had been playing out more than 150 miles away to the south in central Nigeria. In early 2025, a once cheerful 8-year-old named Ibrahim contracted typhoid fever, a dangerous bacterial infection that his father, Yakubu Garba, says he likely picked up from the drinking water.
5: It started like a normal sickness. He had fever, weakness, and was not eating well.
4: Ibrahim's condition worsened. The family visited the local clinic and received an antibiotic and rehydration regimen for free. The staff told them USAID was picking up the tab. Soon, Ibrahim was feeling better, so much so that he didn't complete his course of antibiotics.
5: Sometimes, too much stress at home will make us not remember to give the child the medicines to take.
4: But Ibrahim's typhoid rebounded and knocked him flat.
5: He would just look at me and tell me, "Baba, I am tired." That broke me.
4: When he and his family returned to the clinic, the meds were no longer free, another possible casualty of the dismantling of USAID. Ibrahim's family couldn't afford the new round of drugs. They took him home, tried an herbal remedy, and prayed.
5: We delayed, hoping we could find money or that he would get better. But he did not.
4: When NPR asked the U.S. State Department for comment, they didn't refer to these two specific cases. Rather, they referenced the five-year, $5.1 billion health memorandum of understanding that the Trump administration has signed with Nigeria. It consists of nearly $2.1 billion in health assistance, alongside another $3 billion or so from the Nigerian government.
6: In theory, setting up these systems is great. This amount of investment will actually generate a lot of good health.
4: But it's only part of the picture, argues Brooke Nichols, a health economist at Boston University. Her research shows more than 500,000 children perish due to USAID being shut down, mostly in sub-Saharan Africa. She says the abrupt termination led to a breakdown of trust and supply chains, which are challenging to reinstate.
6: It's one thing to turn something off. It is something entirely different to turn something back on again. This funding could have done much more good if there was a transition from the before times into the current MOUs, because we wouldn't have had that disruption of services.
4: While it's difficult to say for sure what would have happened had USAID remained, Nichols says the agency had been in Africa enabling a range of treatments. The MOUs are perhaps of little comfort to the two Nigerian families. Abdullahi died from that final asthma attack. And 4 days after Ibrahim's family was told they'd have to pay for the typhoid antibiotics, Ibrahim passed away. Ari Daniel, NPR News.
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7: Glad you're with me here this evening on Nebraska Public Media. I'm Grant Winterer. Several Nebraska towns have weathered the loss of massive employers, including the panhandle city of Sydney. It was about 9 years ago when Cabela's moved out. Sydney City Manager Josh Hansen tells Dale Johnson about how new economic initiatives are helping the city diversify its landscape so it's not so reliant on a major employer again.
8: Much of the focus of the time wasn't around supporting Cabela's. So now, the aftermath of that, we're looking at opportunities to broaden that focus and really build a more resilient local economy. And that's where the E3 organization kind of really came in after that closure and really assist in identifying and prioritizing local entrepreneurship. So I would say we bounced back significantly.
9: That E3 you're referring to, Josh, stands for Energizing Entrepreneurial Ecosystems. If I understand it correctly, it focuses on the local economy, helping local residents and businesses start and expand their small businesses rather than going out and relying on large outside corporations.
8: The E3 side of things was a huge proponent to that. So through some support with the Sydney Donor Advised Fund, E3 was able to bring on an entrepreneur navigator as well as a technical grant writer to really work with those startup businesses, some of the existing businesses that we had in town, and just new entrepreneurs that were looking at expanding and transitioning ownership, with the overall goal is connecting these new employers and entrepreneurs with the resources, financing options, training opportunities, and then professional networks that they needed to succeed so that we didn't take that hard blow when we lost, you know, a good amount of residents initially. And when we're talking about losing residents, Cabela's employed, I think it was around 2,000 individuals. Our population in Sydney since the 90s has been sitting around just over 6,000 people. And that's where we're still sitting at today. So we did see a little bit of migration of individuals outside of Sydney, but we've seen a huge influx as well of coming back into Sydney.
9: It has to help, too, to have the University of Nebraska knocking at your door and stepping into that 450,000 square foot Cabela's footprint.
8: We've had a lot of presence from UNL representatives. They've made several site visits, including one of our recent visits with architects and engineering consultants who are looking at conducting facility assessments and working on developing the preliminary classroom concepts for that building too. And then we're also looking at corporate building one and kind of evaluating the feasibility of repurposing that building as well for some student housing or just kind of exploring some opportunities for additional development with some of that existing acres of just new structures for those housing.
9: Right now, what tops your to-do list?
8: On the economic development side, we're really looking at the housing side of things. Over the last year, even, we have had 4 or 5 single family houses that have been completed, 3 of them that have been sold, and 1 that's currently pending. We have 2 more that are getting ready to be completed by October of this year. We have 6 more scheduled to be completed by October of 2027. So right now we're really prioritizing the housing side of things. We have just over 130 shovel-ready lots, and that's including the ones that we've already have sold that we're working on the housing side of things. So one of my big focuses out of the single-family housing is multifamily housing as well, too. So we just filed for the Opportunity Zone because we had a census tract designation from the state for the opportunity to actually become an opportunity zone for about half of the city of Sydney. And within that census tract sits a multifamily housing unit called Sioux Villa on the north side of Sydney that used to be an old army barracks that they kind of reconfigured years ago to be in multifamily housing. We're really wanting to prioritize of completely revamping and rehabilitating that area to establish additional brand new multifamily housing. We're looking at about 12 acres that we can develop. And right now we're just kind of waiting to see if we can get that designation of an opportunity zone because it'll be additional tax incentives for developers to come in and really build up our multifamily housing.
9: Now we know more about Sidney, Nebraska, uniquely located less than an hour's drive from the Wyoming border and less than a 15-minute drive to Colorado. Josh Hansen joining me for the conversation, city manager for Sidney, Nebraska. I'm Dale Johnson, Nebraska Public Media News.

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2: 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It's almost 7 Central. I'm Garrett Farrell. In our Nebraska forecast, for most of the state, there's a heat advisory that expires tonight and an extreme heat warning for Dakota and Dixon counties until 8 Central time. Lows in the upper 60s for the Panhandle and North Central, 71 to 75 everywhere else.
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4: Avalon Emerson is a world-class DJ. She cut her teeth in the San Francisco club scene before becoming a fixture at a mecca of dance music, the Berlin nightclub Bergain. But life behind the turntables can be pretty solitary. So she started an indie pop band called The Charm.
5: The reason why we make music is because we want to make stuff with our friends, and like that's fun. It's not just about the end result.
4: Her new album with The Charm is called Written Into Changes. It's inspiration. Well, Avalon spends a lot of time in city centers and overstimulating nightclubs at 2 a.m., so on this record, she looked beyond concrete jungles.
5: I find a lot of comfort in one of the oldest art inspirations, which is nature.
4: Coming up, Avalon Emerson and The Charm perform live in studio. I'm Kaleo. This is World Cafe.
6: Live from NPR News in Washington, I'm Ryland Barton. Yemen's Iranian-backed Houthi rebels have announced an embargo against Saudi Arabia. It comes in retaliation for a blockade on Yemen and a recent attack on Sana'a International Airport. The embargo affects the gateway to the Red Sea as Saudi Arabia seeks an alternative to the Strait of Hormuz on the Persian Gulf side of the country. And that raises fears of further destabilization of the world's energy market, as Suzanne Maloney of the Brookings Institution explains.
7: If you saw a closure of the Red Sea in addition to a closure of the Strait of Hormuz. At this point in the conflict, with strategic reserves having been drawn down as significantly as they have and without a lot of opportunity during the ceasefire to in fact restore them, we would see potentially some overreaction from both oil markets and the broader economy in terms of inflation. So I think there's going to be a real time pressure.
6: The former leader of one of Mexico's most notorious drug cartels has been sentenced in a U.S. court to life in prison. Ismael Zambada Garcia, known as El Mayo, helped found the Sinaloa cartel along with Joaquin El Chapo Guzman. NPR's Ryan Lucas reports.
8: U.S. authorities arrested El Mayo Zambada in 2024. He pleaded guilty last year in federal court in Brooklyn to running a criminal enterprise and racketeering conspiracy. Now, U.S. District Judge Brian Cogan has sentenced El Mayo to life in prison. El Mayo's Sinaloa cartel co-founder, El Chapo, is already serving a life sentence in a U.S. lockup. Joseph Nocella is the U.S. attorney in Brooklyn.
9: Over three decades, El Mayo and El Chapo built the Sinaloa cartel into the largest drug trafficking organization that the world has ever seen.
8: Nocella says the two men flooded the United States with deadly drugs, corrupted Mexican officials and institutions, and used horrific violence to protect and grow their criminal empire. Ryan Lucas, NPR News, Washington.
6: Tropical Depression 2 has formed in the Gulf of Mexico. Current models have it grazing coastal Louisiana and Texas. Mel Bridges with member station WWNO explains.
10: Tropical Depression 2 has been forming in the Atlantic Hurricane Basin for 4 days. Originally, hurricane forecasters had the storm hitting the Florida Panhandle or even petering out in the Gulf, but current models show the system skimming coastal Louisiana. As Louisiana State climatologist Jay Grimes explains, it wouldn't take much movement for the storm to hit Metro New Orleans as well.
11: Wouldn't require a big shift, just something on the order of 30 or 40 miles. Could bring higher wind energy and maybe more importantly, a little more rain into Metro New Orleans.
10: Louisiana has already been hit by another named storm this hurricane.